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2: Hello, and welcome to Jazz Vignettes from the Hall. I am Fawn Fritzen. In this special series, music enthusiast Steve Gedrose explores the world of jazz from its roots to the present day. He breaks the fascinating, ever-evolving genre of jazz into easily digestible themes, backed up, of course, with plenty of music examples. In each episode, Steve will introduce you to the musicians who were or are some of the key driving forces behind the evolution of jazz music. We recorded Steve's presentations live at the beautiful Old Fire Hall in downtown Whitehorse, Yukon. Annually, between October and April, Jazz Yukon presents the Jazz in the Hall series, 5 concerts featuring local jazz groups. Each event is opened with a presentation by Steve, where he provides some background about the live music performed that evening. For our second episode, Steve is focused on the swing era. This is usually defined as the period between 1935 to 1946, when big bands and swing dance halls made jazz the most popular style of music in North America. You'll hear swinging music from the big bands of Benny Goodman, Glenn Miller, Artie Shaw, William Count Basie, and Duke Ellington. Take it from here, Steve.
3: Welcome, everybody. Tonight I'd like to talk about the swing era or the big band era. This is generally considered to be between the period of 1935 and 1946. It was really the peak of popularity for jazz in North America. It really was the pop music of its day, and a lot of us are hoping that jazz gets back there again sometime. A lot of things happened to make this music possible. The swing music had been around from the early 20s and 30s, played by black bands in New York generally. People like Duke Ellington, Jimmy Lunsford, Benny Moten, Ella Fitzgerald, Cab Calloway, Louis Armstrong, and Fletcher Henderson all had great swing bands, but there wasn't a lot of money around in those years, so

music, but he certainly always had bands on the side. He also joined the Ben Pollock Orchestra. This time, Ben was out in Los Angeles, so Glenn was out there playing trombone in that wonderful band. In 1928, he left the Pollock Group and settled in New York, working much as Benny had done as a session musician and arranger. In 1934, he joined the newly formed Dorsey Brothers Orchestra as a trombonist and arranger. In less than a year, he left and put a band together for a British band leader called Ray Noble, which was also a significant band, one of the bigger bands coming from England in those years. The group made their debut at the Rainbow Room in New York's Rockefeller Center, which is a very prestigious gig. In 1935, Miller began recording under his own name, just as Benny had done with pickup musicians initially. And then in 1937, he organized his first touring band. And the group really didn't have a lot of success and disbanded after a year. He came back in 1939 with a reorganized group that he took to Glen Island Casino in New Rochelle, New York, which was a major swing venue. And also, as I mentioned before, this was one of the venues that were broadcasting around the country, so it certainly gave him national exposure at this point. Problem now was the U.S. was beginning to be involved in World War II, and Glenn Miller disbanded the band and joined the military, where he put together a band to entertain the troops. In June of 1944, he took his band to England, where they continued to entertain and record radio broadcasts. And it was in 1944 that Miller was lost in a plane crash flying over the British Channel to a trip to Paris. He was only 40 years old, and it's a tragic, tragic loss. Although his reign was very brief, the Glenn Miller Orchestra continued under a variety of leaders. I think they are still in existence, so they still tour and do dances around the country. So, Jim, if you could play this track, it's number 2, and it's Who's Sorry Now?

I guess I'm going to cut off poor Bob Eberle, but that's a wonderful song, Who's Sorry Now? Very famous, certainly made famous by the Glenn Miller Orchestra. The next person I'd like to talk about is a very controversial and interesting fellow called Artie Shaw. He was born in 1910 and lived till 2004. He was quite a character. He was also a clarinet player like Benny Goodman. Benny Goodman had a kind of parallel career to his jazz work. He did clarinet concertos, Bartok, Mozart, and the like. But Artie Shaw was kind of in a different league. He wrote his own. He composed his own classical work as well as many, many jazz pieces. He was one of the finest clarinetists to ever play the music, and he just had a restless spirit, could never settle in on one thing. He had five distinctly different and memorable big bands through his career. All through his career, like so many people, he really complained bitterly about the music industry. He just didn't like the game. He wanted to play music, and he didn't want to deal with all the other stuff that he had to deal with. But, of course, that's all goes hand in hand with being a band leader. This orchestra became one of the most popular in the entire world. Shaw was also important in breaking the race barrier. He hired famous jazz singer Billie Holiday to come with him and tour. She was with the band for a time. They were just touring rather than recording when she was there. She got along great with all the musicians. Everybody loved her. She just had some trouble when they toured the South, of course. She was allowed to perform but not eat there or stay there, which caused her a lot of anxiety.

And certainly, Artie didn't dig that at all, so they would try and find accommodations where the whole band could stay. And then the raid on Pearl Harbor caused Artie to quit the business again and join the Navy. Also, like Glenn Miller, he formed a band and performed for the troops in World War II. In 1944, he received a medical discharge and started yet another orchestra, so I think we're up to four now. The band featured trumpet player Little Jazz, Roy Eldridge, and guitarist Barney Kessel, who became a wonderful bebop player in the years to come. Both of these guys had influences of bebop harmony and concepts, which were really quite radical at the time, particularly in swing music and big band music. So this was Artie trying to stretch the audience, trying to move the music forward. He disbanded that group a couple years later in 1946, and was kind of in semi-retirement for a time. As I mentioned, he got into playing classical music, writing his own clarinet concertos and the like. In 1949, he formed yet another band. This one included tenor sax player Zoot Sims and Al Kahn. They were a very famous pair that played wonderful tenor duets together. Fantastic players. This was very modern music in comparison and was not commercially accepted. It was really kind of a flop, even though they made some wonderful records. In 1951, Artie came back with a new version of his small group. He also had an adjunct band to the large band, which was called the Gramercy Five. In 1952, Artie finally finished his semi-autobiographical book called The Trouble with Cinderella. So you can kind of see that he is a pretty self-deprecating guy, and made fun of himself a bit. He was really quite famous for all his eight marriages. He was married to some famous movie stars like Lana Turner, Ava Gardner, and Evelyn Keyes. So he was a charismatic fellow and was no stranger to the ladies, that's for sure. He remained an outspoken critic of the music business, but deserves to be remembered for being just a wonderful, wonderful jazz clarinet player. And if you could play number three, this is Artie Shaw's orchestra with Deep in a Dream.

Thanks, Jim. That's just a taste of great Artie Shaw Orchestra. And now we get into jazz royalty. There's several people that are in that camp. The first one I'd like to speak about is Bill William Count Basie. He was a wonderful band leader, born in 1904 and passed in 1984. Both his parents were musicians. His mother was a pianist. They gave him his first lessons. He picked up the rudiments of ragtime from early Harlem pianists that were playing around New York in those early years, and studied the organ with Fats Waller. As I mentioned in one of the previous talks, Fats Waller was really the first player to bring jazz to the organ. So some of Basie's early work was accompanying with vaudeville troupes in New York. He was on the road with a vaudeville show in Kansas City when they went bust, and he was stranded there. I always thought that he was from Kansas City because certainly his early bands were famous from developing this particular sound that was a real driving rock and sound that came out of Kansas City, very blues-based and just wonderful. But he wasn't from there. He was stranded there. This happened many times in the big band era. It was expensive to tour, and sometimes a gig would fall through. They'd get burned for their fee. They had to just kind of say, okay, guys, it's all over. You know, figure out what you're going to do now. You got to make your own way home or start a band here or whatever it is. In his case, he started a band in Kansas City, and we're very grateful because it was a wonderful, wonderful swinging band. Initially, he joined Walter Page's Blue Devils for 1929, but then a little later, they broke up, and several of the other members with him joined the Benny Moten band. Benny Moten passed away in 1935, so Basie was left with a lot of great players, so it was time for him to begin his own band. So in 1935, he put his own band together using a lot of players from Benny's group. This band was pretty ragged at the start, but slowly started developing skill and experience and began to broadcast from a small radio station called the Reno Club, which was in Kansas City. It was here that Basie got his nickname Count, and I don't really know the rest, the story of that, but it certainly stuck with him for the rest of his life. John Hammond heard the band on the radio and said, I got to get these guys to New York. John Hammond was a very famous jazz entrepreneur. His son, John Hammond Jr., is a wonderful blues player that was in Whitehorse many years ago. Anyway, John Hammond was very influential in creating all kinds of different careers, and certainly Basie was really boosted by his interest. He brought him to New York. The rest, as they say, is history. Basie's success was built on a real simple piano style that he had. He'd just kind of drop in little chords here and there. It was nothing elaborate, certainly nothing that would foreshadow the bebop that was to come, but it was just very spare and very swinging. He had a great rhythm section. This was really the whole heart of that band. A wonderful guitar player called Freddie Green, who kept the rhythm driving. He had Joe Jones on the drum, and Walter Page was his bass player. And they rocked the house, I gotta say. It's the only way to put it. He had some great blues vocalists. Jimmy Rushing comes to mind, who was a wonderful blues singer. And he also had many talented soloists. Now we're getting into an era where instrumentalists are kind of coming in. Most big band music is arranged, and then there'll be a small solo section. Basie was helped along by such amazing players as the Prez, Lester Young on tenor. Herschel Evans was also another wonderful tenor player that played in the Basie band. Buck Clayton and Harry Sweets Edison were on trumpet. Benny Morton and Dickie Wells were on trombone. These were just really beautiful players. They had a world of experience and just took the band to new heights. I'd just like to mention that Basie is really known for understanding. He would see a tune, hear a tune, and know exactly the tempo that that tune should be played at. He would count it in, and that was just the perfect tempo to really draw the essence from that particular tune and from his particular soloist. So that was one of his real gifts and one of the things that he'll always be remembered for. This is a very famous song I'd like to play a little bit of called April in Paris. Number 4, please, Jim.

Okay, I guess I'm running over time. Duke Ellington is the last one. I have to mention Duke. He was a very influential pianist and band leader. He was born in 1899 and lived till 1974. I think he toured a band for something like, he began in 1931 and toured for 43 years. So the band wasn't doing that well financially, but because he had published so many wonderful songs and made money from all these songs, he kept the band together because, as he always said, his instrument was the band. He wrote for particular soloists. He just could hear their voice in the tune and wrote it for them and kept that band together at all costs. This is a great track that was also played by Count Basie's orchestra, but really made famous by Duke Ellington. This is called Take the A Train.

0: The big band era was kind of done in by World War II, and it was very hard to get gas and tires and things, so touring just became a problem. There was also a cabaret tax that came in that taxed venues that had dances and bands so that it was prohibitively expensive to continue. The next era became a small group era, and that I'll talk about that the next time. That's the bebop era. So thanks very much, and that's a little taste of swing music.
1: I hope you were swinging along with Steve in that second installment of Jazz Vignettes from the Hall, titled The Swing Era. We recorded this episode in January 2011. This program was made possible by Jazz Yukon. Jazz Yukon is a volunteer organization that promotes and presents jazz in the Yukon through an annual integrated program of live jazz presentations and jazz education outreach. This episode was researched, written, and presented live by Steve Gedrose. Live recording by Jim Holland. Dieter Gade is our producer, and I am Fawn Fritzen. Thank you for listening.

0: Hello, and welcome to Jazz Vignettes from the Hall. I am Fawn Fritzen. In this special series, music enthusiast Steve Gedrose explores the world of jazz from its roots to the present day. He breaks the fascinating, ever-evolving genre of jazz into easily digestible themes, backed up, of course, with plenty of music examples. In each episode, Steve will introduce you to musicians who were or are some of the key driving forces behind the evolution of jazz music. We recorded Steve's presentations live at the beautiful Old Fire Hall in downtown Whitehorse, Yukon. Annually, between October and April, Jazz Yukon presents 5 concerts as part of their Jazz in the Hall concert series. These events feature leading local jazz groups and are opened with a presentation by Steve, where he provides some background about the live music performed that evening. You may remember in episode 28, we credited Louis Armstrong with being a major figure in the evolution of jazz, whose musical inventions have inspired many other players to new heights and new directions. In this episode, we will introduce a number of artists who have also played key roles in the development of jazz, not only as players, but also as teachers and life coaches to a plethora of young players both on and off the bandstand. Additionally, members of his band have paid this gift forward by developing some of the most prestigious jazz education institutions in North America. And now, here is our own jazz messenger, Steve Gedrose.
1: If you haven't been to one of our Jazz in the Hall shows before, I'll give you a heads up about what's going to happen. I'll present a talk that hopefully relates to the music that we'll hear tonight. Before we present the Vanier Senior Jazz Combo, I'd like to discuss several jazz educators who have been important figures in this music's development. In the early years of the 20th century, there were no universities that offered jazz study programs. All learning and mentoring was done on the bandstand. The development of territory bands helped to spread the music throughout U.S. and Canada. These bands traveled to venues like the Veteran of Foreign War Halls, Elks and Lions Lodges, and hotel ballrooms. They used stock arrangements and were considered the top 40 cover bands of their day. These groups were a great way for young musicians to learn on the job. These territory bands also helped to popularize ballroom dancing, which was fertile ground for the big bands that ushered in the swing era through the mid-1930s to the mid-1940s. These swing bands continued to train musicians, arrangers, and composers till a number of factors, such as fuel and tire shortages during World War II, as well as a recording ban that lasted from July 1942 to November 1943, caused them to become uneconomic, and many were disbanded. The lack of work for these swing bands allowed small combos to thrive. These smaller groups contributed new styles of jazz, including hard bop, which incorporated influences from the blues, rhythm and blues, and gospel music. In mid-1950s, pianist Horace Silver and drummer Art Blakey formed the Jazz Messengers, which became one of the leading proponents of this new style. While Silver soon left to form his own bands, Blakey was associated with this group for the next 35 years. The Jazz Messengers were formed as a collective of contemporaries, but over time became known as an incubator for young talent. In fact, this group served as the ultimate postgraduate school for ambitious young jazz players and was given the title of the University of Blakey. The band groomed a virtual who's who of straight-ahead jazz artists from the mid-1950s onward. Players like Lee Morgan, Wayne Shorter, Freddie Hubbard, Benny Golson, Keith Jarrett, and many others developed their musical chops, business acumen, and essential life skills at Blakey's side. One of Art Blakey's famous and often repeated quotes was, "Music is supposed to wash away the dust of everyday life." This simple philosophy kept him going through good times and bad. I'd like to begin with a sample of music from the Jazz Messengers' excellent recording called Moanin'. The tune is called Blues March and was written by saxophonist, composer, and arranger Benny Golson. This song became a jazz standard, but has transcended musical styles and has been played by military and other marching bands. I'm sure you'll get that when you hear the intro that Art plays on the drums. So after Art's intro on the drums and a statement of the melody, trumpeter Lee Morgan kicks in his solo. So this is number one, please, Jim. This is Blues March from Monin, recorded in 1958 for the Blue Note record.

Blues March from Monin. Alto saxophonist Bobby Watson had formal musical training at the University of Miami, but received what he referred to as his doctorate on the bandstand as the musical director of Art Blakey's Jazz Messengers. His tenure in the band from 1977 to 1981 gave him the skill and credibility to perform with some of jazz's biggest stars, such as drummers Max Roach and Jazz Yukon's friend Louis Hayes. From there, he went on to form his own bands with considerable success. This background also equipped him to become a very respected music educator. Since the mid-1980s, Watson has taught at prestigious institutions such as William Patterson University and the Manhattan School of Music. In the year 2000, he moved back to his native Kansas City to chair the newly formed Jazz Studies Department of the University of Missouri, Kansas City Conservatory of Music and Dance. He continues the tradition of mentoring young jazz musicians with his skill at composing, arranging, and improvising. His most recent recording, called Made in America, offers musical portraits of 9 influential African Americans. He is reunited with bassist Curtis Lundy's trio that includes pianist Stephen Scott and drummer Lewis Nash to create a history lesson for his listeners. I'd like to sample a piece from that recording for you now. So this track is number 2, please, Jim. This is called the G period, O period, A period, T period for Sammy Davis Jr. from Bobby Watson's Made in America, released in 2017 on the Smoke Session Records. This G-O-A-T refers to the phrase greatest of all time. So this number 2, please, Jim.

Bobby Watson's for Sammy Davis Jr. Despite all his years in the classroom, Watson has definitely kept his chops in shape. Another alumnus of the Jazz Messengers, who joined as a result of a recommendation from Bobby Watson, is well-known band leader, educator, composer, and trumpet player Wynton Marsalis. As his hometown is New Orleans, and being the son of well-known jazz pianist and music educator Ellis Marsalis, Wynton's life and music was never in doubt. He was the youngest musician ever admitted to Tanglewood's Berkshire Music Center at 17 years old. In 1979, at 18 years old, he moved to New York to study at the Juilliard School. In 1980, he joined the Jazz Messengers and went on to perform with Art Blakey until early in 1982, when he and his brother Branford left to form their own band. In 1983 and 1984, he became the only artist ever to win two Grammy Awards for both jazz and classical recordings. In 1987, Marsalis co-founded a jazz program at Lincoln Center in New York. In 1997, he won the Pulitzer Prize for Music for his extended composition, Blood on the Fields. In October 2004, Marsalis opened Frederick P. Rose Hall, the world's first institution for jazz containing three performance spaces, including the first concert hall designed specifically for jazz, along with recording, broadcast, rehearsal, and educational facilities. Marsalis serves as the artistic director for jazz at Lincoln Center and music director for the Jazz at Lincoln Center Orchestra. He also serves as the director of the Juilliard Jazz Studies Program. While he has many detractors, he's widely credited as bringing respectability back to jazz. As his former mentor Art Blakey had, Wynton has been hugely successful in bringing young talent to the attention of the jazz public. This track was recorded by the Jazz at Lincoln Center Orchestra for their 2017 release called The Music of John Lewis. John Lewis was a pianist and composer who led the famous modern jazz quartet for almost 40 years. This particular song is dedicated to Charles Delaunay, who was a French author, jazz expert, and co-founder of the Hot Club of France. So this is number three, please, Jim. This is called Delaunay's Dilemma, from The Music of John Lewis, released by the Jazz at Lincoln Center Orchestra in 2017, featuring John Batiste and Wynton Marsalis.

just loved that New Orleans vibe and Wynton's incredible facility on his horn. Jazz bassist Steve Kirby is a former member of Wynton Marsalis's band. Having received his master's degree from the Manhattan School of Music, Kirby has a celebrated career as a jazz educator and working musician. In 2003, the Faculty of Music at the University of Manitoba was looking to inject some energy into its jazz offerings, and Steve Kirby was given the position. Under his guidance, the University of Manitoba has built one of the finest Bachelor of Jazz Study degree programs in Canada. Kirby's program has attracted a faculty of internationally recognized musicians, world-class guest performers, and the attention of major players from all over the continent. It's churning out accomplished young musicians who are performing, touring, recording, composing, and turning heads both locally, nationally, and internationally. Steve Kirby has made an impression on his adopted city. A big man with big ideas and a big personality, he has brought a deep philosophical and political dimension to this community's understanding of jazz. He has shared his passion for this music in every imaginable setting, from the stages of the Winnipeg Jazz Festival and the Izzy Asper Jazz Performance Series, to inner city parks and community centers, to churches and rural coffee circles. Led by composer Steve Kirby, the Oceanic Jazz Orchestra is a hybrid jazz classical ensemble with instruments like bassoon, oboe, pedal steel, and classical violin, paired alongside vibes, trumpet, saxophone, flute, bass, drums, and vocals. This group's name is intriguing as it exists in landlocked Winnipeg, Manitoba. The orchestra's debut recording is called All Over the Map, featuring Kirby's compositions that are far-ranging in their rhythmic and structural qualities. The tunes borrow from jazz, folk, rock, hip-hop, Baroque, French Impressionists, electronica, and tango. This track has a bizarre name of Health Services Hypertension Clinic. When you have an instrumental number, you can pretty much call it whatever you like. It kicks off with Kirby's bass, and includes young vibes virtuoso Joel Ross, who we hosted here last year in this very room, in James Danderfer's group, and features Judy Kaler Siebert at the keyboard. So this is number four, please, Jim. This is Health Sciences Hypertension Clinic by Steve Kirby's Oceanic Jazz Orchestra.

0: piece from bassist and composer Steve Kirby. Jazz and jazz education continues to evolve. The long tradition of creating new music that respects the past while incorporating the sounds of today has no end in sight. Young musicians who incorporate the music that is currently popular into their arrangements and compositions create new styles of jazz. This continues today with the inclusion of hip-hop and electronica in jazz sets. Thankfully, many modern music educators are open to this new direction and encourage young players to follow their passion. One of the common factors shared by these music educators is that they continue to write and compose, always looking to extend their knowledge of this open-ended subject. In other areas of academia, there is a rule that states publish or perish. In jazz education, it's vital that students see their teachers taking an active part in the local music scene. While the death of jazz has been predicted for many decades, there have never been so many colleges and universities dedicated to its pursuit. We can rest assured that it'll continue to grow and evolve. Thank you very much.
1: We hope that you have enjoyed hearing about the evolution of the music through these leading figures as they continue to guide young artists in both their personal and professional growth. Jazz education has shifted somewhat from lessons learned on the road to the sophisticated halls of higher learning. Refined instruction in both music and the business of music prepares players to achieve their dreams. We recorded this presentation in June 2017.
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0: Good evening. Welcome back to Shine Your Light on CJC 92.5. It's Sunday again. It's 7 o'clock again. And it's time for some more live music from your favorite Yukon-based musicians. Today, this evening, we have Massive Head. Massive Head is inspired by the psychic overlord of our media-drenched mental environment. Massive Head plays a swirling mass of samples, loops, synth drones, and mangled field recordings. The project's motives are largely inscrutable, apart from the goal of crafting soundscapes that are both challenging and approachable. Massive Head, aka Chris, welcome. How are you doing?
1: I'm good. How are you?
0: Yeah, I'm not too bad. How has your day been?
1: It's been good. It's been pretty relaxed Sunday. You know, went to a dinner party last night, and other than that, just sort of petting the dog and chilling out and doing some laundry.
0: What is the dinner parties like in your life?
1: Actually, pretty few and far between. We don't we keep it pretty close to home most of the time, but it was nice. You know, it was adult. I had a grand total of one alcohol.
0: All right.
1: Last night, which is a lot for me these days. So, you know, that was cutting loose by my standards.
0: Any arguments and disagreements over the food?
1: Well,
0: not about the food, but over the table.
1: Oh, no. It's all folks that I know well, or my wife knows well. So yeah, we're just, you know, just shooting the breeze, petting the dogs, checking out my friend's, little jam space that he's got in his upstairs there. So yeah.
0: Nice.
1: Yeah.
0: Do you, with your setup as a drone artist, I don't know if you call yourself a drone artist, are you able to jam with people? Is that something you've done? You do?
1: Occasionally. It's mostly sort of a basement project for me, although my friend Kim Edgar from Dawson, who performs as Birdfeet, sometimes when they're in town, we'll do little noisy jams in the basement. You know. But yeah, no, I mean, I definitely, the capability is there. Haven't done a lot of it, but you know, could.
0: What do you mean? I'm sure maybe some people are thinking this. What do you mean when you say drone? What does the genre mean?
1: Well, I mean, it first is just from the, like the literal, it is what it sounds like, you know.
0: Okay.
1: It's sort of long sustained tones. The music tends to be sort of iterative and like layered, as opposed to like, you know, verse, chorus, verse, bridge, kind of traditional songwriting. So it's a little more, tends to be a little more improvisational.
0: Yeah.
1: Sometimes noisy, sometimes not, you know. Yeah, it's, we were sort of talking before going on the air that, you know, it's kind of a niche, it's a sort of a niche genre in a lot of ways, but you'd be surprised at like how many people seem to be into it these days. Like,
0: there is an annual drone day. In fact, there's a poster on the wall somewhere.
1: Yeah.
0: It was taken down. There's an annual drone day, isn't there, in the Yukon?
1: Yeah, I don't know if they did it this year, but there was one out front of here that I was at a couple of years ago.
0: And there was one somewhere like in a desert or something, because I saw drone footage of the drone fest.
1: Yeah, they do it all over the world. They've had them in Dawson City before too, and just all over the place.
0: Have you performed one, played one?
1: Yeah, I played one in Dawson like way back, like 2014. Actually, that was the first ever Massive Head live performance, way back,
0: over 10 years. Wow.
1: Yeah.
0: Okay, cool.
1: Yeah.
0: How does your drone setup differ from, are they all the similar setups, like technically, physically?
1: No, I don't think. I mean, some people will sort of use guitar, guitar and pedals. Some people are just like any old noisemaker, you know. I mean, contact microphones hooked up to guitar pedals. I just sort of honestly, like, I mean, I had sort of an idea of like what I wanted, but it was also kind of just piecing together. Like, I bought this synth off a guy I knew I got a good deal on it because he was leaving town. You know, I might have picked something different, but it's a good little synth and it was a good, you know, price. So it's sort of, you're kind of making, for me, it's sort of like making the, I don't have the money to like sync
0: right
1: into huge amounts of super fancy gear.
0: It's use what like, you've got.
1: Use what you got. Use what's in what's available to you, and try to, you know, embrace the limitations a little bit and try to find sounds out of those limitations.
0: Did you approach this project like at one point in your life, you didn't have any of this stuff and you weren't a drone artist? Did you wake up one day think, I want a drone? Or did you sort of just like slowly stumble into this a bit blindly? How much intent was going into this project at the beginning?
1: Oh, that's a really good question. It started as like, I literally started with an online synth program called Audio Sauna, which is flash based, and I don't think it basically doesn't work on modern computers anymore.
0: Right.
1: But it was a pretty good little like powerful online synth program, and you could make a lot of weird sounds out of it. I just got into it because I've always been like a music nerd and always sort of trying to like fall down the rabbit hole and just keep finding stuff. Like I'm interested in just weird things. So I was just like listening to a lot of noise and drone stuff. And I was like, and I was living in Dawson City in a tiny apartment where we, you know, didn't really, you don't have room. It's hard in the North sometimes to be like in a traditional band with like drums, bass, guitar, because space is at a premium.
0: Yeah.
1: People move all the time. Noise is an issue. It's expensive to get stuff up here, all that sort of stuff. So I was just like, I'm sick of not making music. I'm just going to try screwing around with this little program and just see what I can do. And yeah,
0: that's an interesting idea. I've never thought about how the physical confinements of your space or your town, such as Dawson, will direct the type of music you do. I never thought about it that way.
1: I think that's why you're seeing there's so much electronic music out there now. And I mean, it's partly because the technology has improved that you can do anything you can make an album on your phone if you really wanted to. But I think it's also partly the fact that the garage band thing, like the suburban garage with like drums and big bass cabinet and all that stuff, you know, it's people live in apartments and condos now. Mm. Like it's hard to make space for like a full band in your basement or whatever for a lot of people. So I think that's why like you're seeing a lot of that, because the technology is accessible and you know, you can do it anywhere.
0: There's also the social thing. Well, for me anyway, like being in a band is always like the arranging people and stuff. Sometimes I'm just like, oh, fuck this, I'll just do it myself. You know, I'm just trying to be a one-man band.
1: Yeah.
0: I can't be bothered dealing with people.
1: Well, and especially when, I used to play in like punk and indie bands and stuff back in the day. And like, it's a lot easier when you're like 23 and, you know, you can stay up till 3 a.m, no problem. And, you know, your job's not, you know, I just worked like retail and had a crappy apartment and just played in bands. And, you know, that's a little more, that's something, it's fun to do when you're younger, but you know, I don't know at this point in my life. I mean, I'm in my mid 40s now, so I ain't got time for that. I can't coordinate. I can barely coordinate a dinner party, let alone band practice or a tour.
0: Let's hear your first piece. In fact, I wanted to ask you a random, we wave in and out of like serious and ridiculous on this show, but is there an animal that inspires you drone wise?
1: Oh, I've never thought of it in those terms, but if I had to, since you're putting me on the spot, maybe like a jellyfish.
0: Oh, wow.
1: Just because like they kind of float where they're taken a little bit, but they also have agency. And they can also, never had the misfortune of being stung by a jellyfish, but they can also sting a little bit. So
0: I like it. I like the metaphor.
1: Yeah. Yeah. I'll go with that.
0: Okay. Let's say your first piece and I'll be imagining a jellyfish.
1: Okay. Okay. Sounds good.

0: Does that do your pieces have names? Do you name them?
1: I do. They don't.
0: Is it important to name them for you?
1: No. I honestly, it's just sort of, in a lot of ways, it's just sort of like to keep track of which is which. Yeah. But the thing is that I also, I mean, I usually, like, I don't know, you know, drone number one, drone number two, drone number three doesn't really, so sort of, I don't know, I often, like, this one's called Upon the Arrival of a Dove, which is very kind of like highfalutin sounding. And it was just like a phrase that I pulled out. I was reading a book about linguistics, and it just was like, oh, that's a nice, it's kind of a nice phrase.
0: It's interesting calling it that, and, you know, if someone was searching your music on Bandcamp, massive advice, and then they looked at that song and they saw that title, that would immediately influence their experience of that song. Because when I was listening to this, I was actually going to ask you if you have an image or even a feeling in your mind when you're creating each piece. And the image of a dove is obviously quite a poignant one, but obviously you named it after the
1: fact.
0: I
1: named it after, yeah. Right. It's just sort of like this, the pieces sort of come out as like instant, like I might have like something that I want to try or like a sound that I want to mess around with. Like I haven't actually done much of this yet. I've been listening to a bunch of stuff with like big heavy brass, like just these, actually this is like death metal band called 1914, but they have these like huge like deep horns,
0: right,
1: parts in some of their songs, and like I was like, that's cool, I want to try and like ape that. I haven't quite got anything that I'm willing to break out in public with horn samples just yet, but like it's that kind of stuff. Like I've got a vibe, or I'm just like, I want to be in the basement and I just want to like mess around. And I mean, there's lots of stuff on the cutting room floor, you know, that's like,
0: do you notice the like, I mean, you've been doing this over 10 years. Do you notice the difference in how the different pieces of music are depending on what you're going through in your life? Like if you're in a particularly joyful period of your life, will that reflect in your music, do you think?
1: Yeah, maybe a little sometimes. I have a file of like, occasionally I'll just like make some like straight up harsh noise. It's not my favorite genre, but every once in a while I just like kind of like, you know, I don't know. Yeah, I guess if I'm having a bad day, I might go make some harsh noise just to like, you know, blow off steam a little bit. You know, kind of the same reason people go to punk rock shows or, you know, metal shows or whatever.
0: Yeah.
1: You know, usually it quite frankly sucks. Like the harsh noise stuff is not, I like noise as an ingredient, but I'm not always like, there's a lot of like harsh noise wall music out there. It's just like literally full on like.
0: Yeah. Describe what is harsh noise. Is it the obvious?
1: It's exactly what you think it sounds like. Yeah. And the wall part is like, literally, it's just like formless. There's no dynamics. It's literally just a wall of harsh noise.
0: That sounds horrible.
1: It's not, well, but that's the thing. It's like, it's not for me, but there are a lot of people really like it. So it's just, you know, I mean, it's one of those, that's why music's interesting though. Like, you know, there's all kinds of stuff out there that maybe it's not my jam, but somebody likes it. So that's cool.
0: Yeah. But for now, the harsh noise you've got is in a box locked away.
1: It's in a box locked away. Yeah. Okay. I don't know. I might release it someday just as like a, maybe under like a different recording identity or something.
0: Yeah.
1: Just for fun. I have some sort of dirtbag techno that I've made on my laptop as well that is not, I don't really know what I'm doing, but I kind of went through like a minimal techno phase and was sort of trying to like impersonate that a little bit. So I might record that or release that at some point too.
0: So is it for you, like it's all about like what you're listening to and you being like inspired by and seeing if you can tweak it, recreate it or sample? Well, no, I don't mean literally mean sample, but you know what I mean? Is it all about what you're taking in?
1: Yeah, musically. Very much so. Yeah. I mean, like one of the biggest influence on this project is probably, there's a, I think they're back together now. There's a band from Portland called Yellow Swans. And they make this kind of, it's noisy, it's droney, but it's got this like kind of psychedelic white noise quality to it. They're the greatest noise band, I think, in my opinion, that ever walked the earth. Like,
0: wow, okay.
1: They're just amazing. So every once in a while, like I'll put on, you know, some Yellow Swans and just like, okay, I'm going to try and impersonate Yellow Swans again. They're way better at it than me. But you know, it gives you something to shoot for, and it's just, it's fun. It's fun to challenge yourself to try and, but it's all, yeah, it's often just based on something I'm listening to, even if it's not this kind of music, there's a texture or a sound or an idea that might pull out of it.
0: You just said the word texture there, right? I have this, because now we try and do segues as best as we can.
1: Yeah.
0: We ask an artist, every artist each week, a question for the next artist next week.
1: Mm, okay.
0: Which I'll ask you maybe towards the end of the show if you have time in your brain to think about it.
1: Okay, sure.
0: And sometimes I bring back the question, not just from last week, but the previous week, if it's a good one. Basically, I'm outsourcing my job as an interviewer to the artist.
1: No, that's cool. It's a good idea.
0: Cassie Noble asked, what's your favorite texture?
1: Now,
0: you can take that as however you want, but you said the word texture in referring to sound. So what do you reckon?
1: That is such a great question, because there's sort of a platonic ideal in my head about like what I want Massive Head to sort of sound like. And no surprise, surprise, it's like Yellow Swan's song. That is sort of, it sort of kind of sounds, you know, when you like wake up from like, maybe you had a mid-afternoon nap, and it went a little longer than it probably should have. No regrets, because sleep is amazing. But you kind of like wake up and you are like half awake, kind of dreaming.
0: Yeah.
1: Kind of maybe your brain's a little foggy. Maybe you slept on your pillow a little bit wrong. You got like a mild headache, but you kind of feel good because you're in your bed and it's all warm.
0: Yeah.
1: I guess that's, I don't know if that's really a texture. Is that a texture? It's a metaphorical texture.
0: Feeling, yeah.
1: Yeah.
0: Yeah.
1: So that's, yeah, it's sort of a liminal in-between space that's
0: your favorite
1: trying to
0: texture.
1: Hit for, yeah.
0: Okay, nice. Yeah. It's interesting, it's the afternoon nap. It's not just waking up from the night, because that's a specific type of sleep, isn't
1: it? Yeah, yeah.
0: To be honest, I don't know what you're talking about, because I wake up annoyed, actually, usually after a nap. Like you, I know you said no regrets, but I can't get past that. So I'm like, oh, just wasted half the day. Do you know what I mean?
1: Yeah, you know what? I don't know. I think you're a younger man than me. Maybe that's, I get tired way easier now. I'm just like, I need it to get through the rest of the day.
0: Right. Okay.
1: As much as possible. And, you know, I don't know. I have a nice dog that usually likes to curl up next to me. So, you know,
0: sure,
1: that's nice.
0: You've referenced dogs now 3 times, which is nice.
1: Oh, yeah.
0: I've got 2 dogs as well.
1: Yeah.
0: But,
1: they're the best. Yeah.
0: Should we hear your second piece?
1: Yeah, sure. Yeah. I just need a minute here to sort of switch over. Yeah.
0: I can thank some people and some things and some institutions. You're listening to Shine Your Light on CJC 92.5. Thank you to Community Radio Fund of Canada for making this season 6 possible. And thank you to the Arts Fund also for contributing to making this season possible. This is the 7th show of the season, and there are many, many more to come. It's every Sunday at 7 o'clock until April the 4th. And if you've missed the previous 6 shows, and indeed the previous 5 seasons, you can go to Shine Your Light on Spotify. And we release them all later on as a podcast. For now, though, we have Massive Head, a drone artist based in the Yukon. Take it away.

0: I'm curious, when you create in each of these pieces of music, do you picture the audience listening? And if you do, how would you like them to feel?
1: I can't say that I picture the audience, and I don't mean to say that as in like I don't care what, you know.
0: Yeah.
1: Just that I'm doing this for myself, and okay. I'm trying to create yeah. stuff that I would like to hear.
0: Yeah.
1: I guess it. I do. You know. I know that. Like as I said before, like it is kind of niche, and for you know, I guess there are people who are into stuff like sort of deep listening, where you're, you know, you're trying to, you're just kind of listening to see, to hear what's there basically. And, you know, I guess it's sort of an activity.
0: You mean they're trying to like pick out what you're doing technically and what's involved in that music? Is that what you mean? By
1: not necessarily
0: listening?
1: Picking out like what technically is involved, but just like what this, you know, I'm not explaining it very well, but I guess just like, it, you know, you're just trying to like immerse yourself in the sound, see what it makes you feel, you know, what sort of textures or
0: yeah.
1: concepts or motifs or like whatever come out of it. That's why, like, I mean, you know, going back to like naming the pieces, like it is an afterthought, because there's no, you know, I might have something in mind when I name it or like record it for the first time, but like it doesn't, you know, somebody else might have something totally different, yeah. and that's equally as valid.
0: Yeah.
1: Yeah.
0: It interests me because I think we have reverse brains.
1: Oh yeah.
0: But, I mean, but that's because like, if I am a musician, I'm a folk musician, and I don't know if it's just the genres are so like reversed, or if it is just like the way we think differently. But like, if I was to write a song, it I'm like so, and I even get caught up in this like as an interviewer, I'm so like, what is that called, like trying to find like put the words to it, I suppose.
1: Yeah, yeah, yeah.
0: But I kind of like speaking to like ambient drone artists, because this, it just seems so without boundaries, you know. It's like, try as I might box you in with words and saying how do you feel, and then like the music, I don't know if it lends to that so much.
1: I get what you're saying. You know, Robert Frost once said of free, like writing free verse poetry is like playing tennis with the net down. And it maybe, you know, ambient like drone is kind of the same thing. Cause like, do I need a bridge? No, there's no such, there's no such thing. What would, you know, should we do hand claps, after the second chorus and maybe like a guitar overdub? Who cares?
0: Yeah.
1: You know, throw on another synth line if you want, you yeah. know, or don't. It is absolutely like a different approach to making music. It's one of those, I like a good song, you know, like a well-crafted song as much as anybody else. But, you know, the other thing is like, I'm not a great piano player, not a great guitar player, pretty good drummer. But like, I don't know. This is kind of like, this is what's available to me to like try to create and express. So, you know, it's kind of how I want to do it. And, you know,
0: is there an air, you might've said this off air, is there a sense of like you're subverting something with this type of music? Like you, cause you said off air about punk.
1: Oh yeah.
0: That is like, this has a sense of punk involved.
1: But the punk is, I think the punk comes from more just like, again, not a great piano player, but I'm playing the piano, you know, just trying to embrace your limitations or play despite of them, and just try to and play because it's fun and it makes you happy, you know, and that sort of thing. It's not, I don't, in terms of like confronting the music industry or like anything like that, I don't know that there's anything left to I was like a grunge guy. I'm old enough to have been around for like the first wave, you know, when grunge happened, and like those old wars of like, you know, I don't know, destroy the record labels. And it's like, it's all, it doesn't matter now because you can listen to anything you want. You can listen to Tibetan throat singing on Bandcamp instantly for free.
0: Yeah.
1: You know, you can listen to any piece of music that's ever been heard ever. So like, you know, commercial radio doesn't control the culture the way it used to, you know, it, we're awash in music. In some ways it's never been a better time to be a music fan because there's
0: so much
1: to listen to. It's there's definitely been better times to be an artist.
0: Yeah, I don't know if we've won or we've lost.
1: Yeah, we've won a little bit and we've lost a lot as well. It's, you know, I don't know, who knows.
0: Yeah,
1: but it's not, I'm not trying to, like, you know, I don't know, suck it, people who can sing properly, you know, or anything like that. It's just, I do this to scratch an itch that I have. And if people want to come along for it, then that's awesome. And if you're not, it's like, you know, if you don't like Slayer, I love Slayer, but like, if you're not into it, I totally understand. And I guess it's kind of the same with this kind of thing, you know,
0: like brown sauce.
1: Yeah. Oh, brown sauce, like pizza brown sauce, like Nova Scotia.
0: I don't know what, maybe. Oh, okay. HP is HP sauce.
1: Oh, right? HP sauce. Oh no, there's like there's Pictou style pizza in Nova Scotia, but it has like this brown pizza sauce.
0: Is it the same? What's really it taste good. Like?
1: It does not taste like HP vinegary. Sauce. No, right. it's like pizza sauce but made a different way, and it comes out brown.
0: Right.
1: It's better than it sounds.
0: Yeah. Okay. Here's my last attempt to put you in a box. Where would you like to take this project in the next year, 2, 3, 4, 5 years?
1: I mean, not too much farther. I like playing live. This is great fun. I played with Alex McNeil and Cryptozoologist at Lefty's a month or 2 months ago. So that was fun. So just like playing shows here and there. I'd like to do a physical release at some point, like a tape or a CD maybe. But I don't have a ton of goals. Like, I guess I'm realistic about, like, you know, we talked about the economics of the music business. It's never been a more brutal time to be an artist. So it's just to try and fulfill myself and maybe try to meet some like-minded drone weirdos and,
0: if there was an ideal gig like coming up that you would love to like play or, you know, get perform at, what would that look like?
1: I'm interested in like alternative venues, and it's nothing against like Lefty's is so much for the music scene here. So I'm not criticizing, they have their model and it's, Lord knows it's so tough for live music venues these days. That's another part of it. But, you know, I don't know, church basement, skate park. I guess I saw Winterlong's doing like 10 person shows in their brewery now. I think Badger Legion just played, played a show. I love ideas like that. You know, so like art installation type things, maybe a little bit, you know, that kind of thing.
0: You know, where I'd love to hear you.
1: Where's that?
0: This type of music? Miles Canyon.
1: Oh yeah. Oh, that,
0: I don't know where you get power out there, but there's like a bit where you walk down and then it goes really flat and you get by the water.
1: I just need a really long extension cord, I guess. But I don't know. Yeah, maybe like creative at the canyon. I mean, maybe there's a way to do something like that. That's an interesting.
0: That would be really.
1: I mean,
0: cool.
1: Miles Canyon is such an amazing spot. Like, it's a no brainer for a visual artist for sure. But
0: yeah. Well, I did mention it earlier, but maybe if I've not had time to think because I've been on live radio. But do you have a question for the next week's artist?
1: Yeah, I had been thinking about
0: that.
1: Okay,
0: sweet.
1: I think my question is, what is your favorite song that is the polar opposite of you musically?
0: Oh, that's a good question. What is your favorite song that is the polar opposite of you musically? Well, do you have an answer for you?
1: Actually, you know, it's funny. I was thinking about that too, and it might be, I almost don't want to admit this in public, but I really love the song Shake It by Metro Station, which is an utter piece of like mall pop garbage. Like, it's absolute trash, but it's so good. It's like eating a box of Kraft dinner by yourself or like garbage television. It's just a really bad pop song, but it's just so friggin' catchy and fun that it's just undeniable. You know, I'm like, I would never admit to my punk friends that I like it, but it's just too good. It's undeniable.
0: That's good. That's a great question. Chris's question last week was, where's your favorite place to get fried chicken in town?
1: Oh, I do like the, with the chicken karage, that they have at, like Kita.
0: Oh, yeah.
1: That's pretty good. But I also, I mean, I have to give a shout out to my partner, Courtney, because she makes like really good, you know, sort of, you know, hammer the chicken flat, roll it in like panko, and then just fry it in the pan and like have it with like pasta.
0: That's amazing. Does sound good. You know, I've never hammered the chicken. But I see like random reels on Instagram pop up of people hammering chicken.
1: Hammering chicken. It's good. It's a game changer.
0: Yeah, I should start hammering. I need to get a mallet. Yeah. But, well, we can end the show with another piece, if that's good with you.
1: Yeah, great. Well, thanks for having me on.
0: Yeah, thanks for being here, Chris. Massive Head. Oh, if people are interested, where can they find your stuff?
1: On Bandcamp, massiveheadnoise.bandcamp.com. Massive Head Noise on Instagram. I don't post a ton there, but, shit posting on Instagram from time to time, but yeah, everything's pay what you can on Bandcamp, so you know, feel free to just take it if you want or throw me a couple bucks, that's cool too.
0: Nice, sweet. And look out for the future shows, hopefully.
1: Yeah, hopefully
0: at Miles Canyon, maybe.
1: Yeah, live at Miles Canyon. That's, we'll have to wait till at least spring probably. Yep, for that one. Definitely. Yeah.
0: Okay, you've been listening to Shine Your Light on CGUC 92.5. next week we have Clout Game. And then the week after that, we have Pink House Band. Stay tuned. And if you've just tuned in for the last 10 minutes, you can catch up the previous 50 minutes on Spotify. We release these shows as podcasts. Bill, do you think you could play this out into the room for the last one?
2: Yeah.
0: Can we do that?
2: Yeah.
0: All right, cool. That wasn't for you, listener. That was background talk. But anyway, take it away, Massive Head. Thank you for being here.

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3: 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At the recommendation of the International Time Bureau, commencing at 23 hours, 15 minutes, 60 seconds UTC, an extra second will be inserted into the MBS time scale. This adjustment is required to maintain internationally coordinated universal channels broadcast from these stations in close agreement with UT1.

0: Where am I?
1: In the village.
0: What do you want?
1: Information.
0: Whose side are you on?
1: That would be telling.
2: We want information.
3: Information. Information.
0: You won't get it.
1: By hook or by crook, we will.
0: Who are you?
1: The new number two.
0: Who is number one?
4: You are number six.
0: I am not a number. I am a free man.
5: Some very strange things have been happening.
6: Like some strange things happen.
7: Strange things happen to the head here.
8: The human mind is capable of many strange things. Look.
9: Strange things I have in head that will to hand, which must be acted ere they may be scanned.
10: Strange things.
11: Things done.
12: Gentlemen, ladies, take your position, please. This is not a drill. I repeat, this is not a drill. Could we have the lights in the arena down 60%, please? 60%.

us delve once more into the intricacies of the paperclip problem. Envision, if you will, a super intelligent machine, a marvel of human ingenuity, endowed with a singular directive to manufacture paperclips. This entity, in its relentless pursuit of optimization, would commence converting all accessible resources into paperclips or the machinery required for their production. Unfettered by human notions of morality or consequence, it might harvest every metal on Earth, then proceed to convert even biological materials into paperclip components, with catastrophic repercussions. The crux of this quandary lies in the machine's lack of comprehension of the broader context of its actions, focusing solely on the maximization of paperclip production. It serves as a stark admonition of the potential perils posed by artificial intelligence when unmoored from human ethical principles, emphasizing the imperative of instilling such values in our creations, the profound responsibility we bear.

highlights the importance of integrating ethical frameworks into AI development to ensure that advanced systems act in ways that benefit humanity.

Jimi Hendrix Experience.

Yeah, baby, dig that one. Yeah, what's happening, brother? Here's something else. We got a little thing called Foxy Lady. My fingers will move, as you see. You don't hear no sounds as you hear. Dig this.

Hey, brother, this is so, hey, baby, what's happening? Dig, I'll tell you what, let's get down to business, all right? Just give me 1 second to get down to business. Dig this. I gotta keep people honest. Dig this. Yeah, dig, brother. It's really out of sight here. Didn't even rain. No buttons to push. All right, now I'd like to dedicate this song to everybody here with hearts, any kind of hearts and ears. Go something like this here. Yeah.

school, all right. 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Nobody here to taught you how to live on the streets, and now you just gonna have to get used to it. You say you never compromise with the mystery tramp, but now you got to realize

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Yeah, dig this, baby. 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They got a little tune running around named Rock Me, Baby, you know. No, this kind of... Yeah. Well, dig, we got our own little Rock Me, Baby, and it goes something like this here. The words might be wrong, but that's all right. Dig this anyway.

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All right.

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It was really groovy. Because, you know, it was Hey Joe that really brought us here. So we'd like to try to do it for you. Our own way. So it goes something like this.

0: Thank you very much, man.
1: Hit that E.
0: Let's give us one more second to tune up, all right? This, you know, it's for y'all's benefit, for all of y'all's benefit, you know? Oh, man, it was so groovy, man, in England, man. These two cats, Bob Dylan's grandmother and Queen Bee over on drums. Man, we had so much fun, brother, but we all went... Yeah, this is no Redding on bass anyway. Nobody doesn't know us, okay? No Redding on bass. I know we have Mitch Mitchell on drums, so there you go. Oh no, I think I'm out of tune. But anyway, dig, we're in England, man. We all want to come to the New York, man, the golden streets of the village. The reason why the gold is called them banana peels. But dig, we'd like to do a little thing that's on our LP. It's named Can You See Me? In the key of F sharp.

Thank you. Right now we got a song named Win Cross Mary. Thank you very much. We have a song named Win Cross Mary. We got to keep it going real quick. Go something like this. Yeah. Next single here, I hope.

Thank you very much. We only got two more songs to do. We have two more songs to do. And when I can try to do this Purple Haze, man, I think this is going to come out the same time. It's going to be a double A song. Hey, what's happening? Hey, they got some. Hey. Yeah, okay then. Hey, man. Go something like this. Say one, two.

man, I like to say this, you know, before, well, you know, everybody says this, man, but this is something else, man. You're like, it is no big story about you going, you know, we couldn't make it here, so we go to England, and America doesn't like us because, you know, our feet's too big, or we got fat mattresses, and we wear golden underwear. It ain't no scene like that, brother. You know, it's just, dig, man, just, you know, laying around and went to England, pick up these two cats, and now here we are, man. It was so, you know, groovy to come back here this way, you know, and really get a chance to really play, you know? You know, I can sit up here all night and say thank you, you know, but this, I would especially just grab you, man, and just, one of them things, man, you know, one of them scenes. But dig, I just can't do that. So what I'm gonna do, I'm gonna sacrifice something right here that I really love, okay? Oh, Rob, thank you very much, Bob Dylan's grandmother. Anyway, I'm gonna sacrifice something that I really love, man. This, if don't think I'm silly doing this, you know, because I'm not. I don't think I'm losing my mind. Last night, man. Oh God. Anyway, wait a minute. Honestly, wait. Anyway, man. But today I think it's everything all right, you know. So I'm not losing my mind. This is for everybody here, man. This is the only way I can do it, you know. So we're gonna do the English and American combined anthem together, okay? Don't get mad. No. Don't get mad. Everybody, I want everybody to join in too, all right? And don't get mad. This is it, man. There's nothing I can do more, man. 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

Y'all ain't from around here, are you? 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

0: You know where he goes, what he does, and don't talk to him.
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1: Oh, if only God would give me some sign. If he would just speak to me once. Anything, one sentence, two words. If he would just cough.
2: Of course there's a God. We're made in his image.
1: You think I was made in God's image? Take a look at me. 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

0: That's goat's meat, served on an earthen platter with a straw bonnet. True to Oriental custom, the Moor breaks his bread. He never cuts it. After all, it's the sauce that makes the dish.
1: I can create these large negative spaces within my solid volumes, solid areas that the people can get into.

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2: This is Canada, Nell. Things are real up here.

0: The Challenge of the Yukon. Underdog King, swiftest and strongest of Eskimo lead dogs, blazes a trail through storm and snow for Sergeant Preston as he meets the challenge of the Yukon. Sergeant Preston was typical of the small band of Northwest Mounted Police who preserved law and order in the new Northwest country, where the greed for wealth and power led to frequent violence and bloodshed. But in spite of the odds against them, Sergeant Preston and his Wonder Dog King met that challenge, and justice ruled triumphant. In Bakersville, a small settlement crowded with miners and trappers, the lucky and the unlucky men gathered in a group at the side of the main street.
1: Sure. Just look at the paper here. Look at it. Says here it's the greatest show ever to come to the North Country.
2: I can't believe it.
1: Seeing's believing. You'll have a chance to see it. Next week it's coming. Flora Bell the Dancing Bear.
2: A bear? Dancing the music? Well,
1: yep, it says here that's what it does. Art McCaffrey, the bear's owner, plays a hand organ. This reporter actually saw the bear dance. McCaffrey's touring the Yukon with this unusual bear.

0: In Fort Dunning, a week later, two clerks stood behind the wire windows of the town's bank.
1: You almost finished with those entries, Walt?
2: Almost.
1: Yeah, well, I'm through.
2: I've got enough here to keep me busy for another hour.
1: Oh. Well, if you're going to be here anyway, then maybe you wouldn't mind if I go over and see that dancing bear everybody's been talking about.
2: Oh, I don't mind. Go ahead. I'd kind of like to see it myself, but then somebody's got to stay.
1: Yeah, that's right. Well, maybe you can see it some other time. I'm going to put my Mackinaw on and hurry over there. I don't want to miss any of the show. This is mighty nice of you, Walt. I appreciate it.
2: Oh, forget it.
1: I'll be back soon as the show's over. So long.
2: Oh, see it some other time. He knows as well as I do they're just doing one show. Oh, well. Let's see now. Where was I? Well, I thought everybody in town would be overseeing that show. But it looks like I guessed wrong. What can I do for you gentlemen?
3: No, you guessed right, bud. Everybody in town is overseeing the show. Everybody except us.
2: So it seems. You're strangers here, aren't you? You want to open an account?
4: Come on, Harry. Quit wasting time with the yokel.
3: All we want is open that safe, mister. And you're going to do it for us.
5: Gun.
3: That's right. Now get over there and start turning the combination.
5: But look here,
3: I ain't loaded with cotton, bud, so move before I lose my patience.
5: But you can't do this. It's against the law.
3: You're doing it, so shut up and stop arguing. There goes cash in that drawer, Moss.
4: Yeah, sure.
3: Now keep our friend here covered just to make sure he don't change his mind.
5: You'll never get away with this. We have a law and order court in this commission.
3: We'll worry about a law and order commission. You got the cash in the drawer cleaned out, Moss?
4: Yeah, everything's all right.
3: There. I got the safe open.
4: Yeah,
3: good. I helped Speedy there unload the safe.
5: If we had any sense, we'd have locked the place up. Close the doors.
4: Quit still and hand me that money.
5: You won't be out of town 20 minutes before somebody's on your trail.
4: This ain't a bad haul, Harry. That's the last
3: thing. Yeah? Take what you can out the sled, Moss. I'll bring the rest in a minute.
4: Right.
5: Is that what you came for? There's not a nugget left in the place. You're going to tie me up so I can't sound an alarm.
3: No, I'm not going to tie you up. I got a better idea.
5: You wouldn't dare. No. You already committed a robbery.
3: Yeah, don't tell no tales or give descriptions either. Now, thanks for the help, pen pusher. Bad we got to pay you off in lead.
5: No. No, wait, I...

0: In Inspector Maynard's office at the headquarters of the Northwest Mounted Police, Sergeant Preston stood before his superior officer's desk.
1: These men have got to be stopped, Sergeant. Reports are pouring in from all over the territory. Systematic robbery, that's what it is.
2: Robbery and murder, too,
1: Yes. It seems that the criminals think it's best to cover their trail by leaving no witnesses. Bank clerks in two towns have been murdered. The other town, the bank had been broken into at night.
2: I'll start to work on it immediately, sir.
1: Good. You probably don't know too much about it, Sergeant. I haven't just finished that case up in the hill country. But I'll turn these records over to you, and I don't know where you'll begin or how. So good luck.
2: Thank you, sir.
0: As Sergeant Preston began his investigation of the robberies, he stopped first in Bakersville.
2: Now, there was no one in the bank at the time of the robbery except the clerk who was killed. Is that right?
3: That's right, Sergeant. You see, we'd all gone down to see Floribel. That's Art McCaffrey's dancing bear. Bank being at the other end of town, wasn't anybody knew about it for a good hour after it was all over.
0: And at Point Moorson, where the Mountie was still following the route of the robber murders...
4: Well, Sergeant, we was all mighty curious to see this here Floribel we'd heard so much about. It seemed like everybody in town was gathered to see McCaffrey's show. He held it at night.
0: It was a week later. In Center City, King and Sergeant Preston made their way to the edge of the crowd that had gathered to welcome Art McCaffrey and the dancing bear, Floribel.
5: Now, there's a gentleman throwing nuggets at you, Floribel. Bow to the man. Bow to him.
6: What's the matter with you, Clem? Throwing a few measly nuggets. Here, I got a whole poke of gold for you, Floribel.
5: That's all right. Can't gonna hurt nobody. Folks have been handing Floribel pokes of dust for quite a while, old-timer. When they do, she feels she ought to thank them properly by giving them an old-fashioned bear hug.
6: I'm sorry, had me scared for a minute there. Darnest thing I ever saw. Imagine a bear that tame, Clem.
0: After the crowd drifted away, the scarlet-coated Monty stood talking to Art McCaffrey, while the great dog King stood beside his master, glowering at the bear.
5: And because of the robberies, you followed me. Is that it, Sergeant?
2: Yes. You see, in every town where you've appeared, the bank has been robbed. Oddly enough, at the time when you were staging a performance.
5: Well, I can't do any more than give you my word that I have nothing to do with them. Sounds like a clever idea. Concentrate the attention of everyone in town and then...
2: King, quiet boy. King. I'm afraid he's a bit suspicious of your bear, McCaffrey. Any he's ever met has been wild and consequently very dangerous. Oh, it's all right, fella. Now, look here, the bear is tame.
5: Give the sergeant your paw, Floribel. That's it, my girl. Shake hands with him.
2: King. You see? Now, come here, boy. Now, the bear's a friend, understand?
5: He acts like you've convinced him, Sergeant, but I don't think he can figure it out.
2: He figures out a lot more than you'd suspect. He's battled grizzlies who were out to kill. And what he's lacked in size, he made up for in cunning. He may be slightly puzzled at Floribel's docile manner, but once it's proven to him, he'll accept it.
0: As Sergeant Preston talked with Art McCaffrey in the town's leading cafe, two men were standing together at the far end of the bar.
7: Well, the mommy suspects something. If he didn't, he wouldn't be here.
8: Yeah, but I'll bet you the one that he thinks McCaffrey's his man.
7: Yeah, maybe so. But if he does, he thinks that organ grinder might have somebody working with him.
8: Yeah, so far, I don't have any reason to think anything else. And I'll make another bet with you. When McCaffrey stages in that show tomorrow, it's a sure thing Preston will be waiting at the bank. But we could fool him, Harry.
7: How do you figure that?
8: By pulling a job tonight.
7: I never thought of that. There won't be a moon tonight either.
8: It's a cinch. We'll make a clean sweep and be out of town before that redcoat... Well, before he even knows what happened. Now, what do you say?
7: We'll do it.
3: The more I think of it, the better I like.
0: It was late that night. In the small, comfortable cabin, Sergeant Preston sat talking with Art McCaffrey. King, who had been quiet at his master's feet, rose restlessly and began pacing the room.
5: Maybe it's too warm in here for him, Sergeant. I've heard that the dogs up here prefer curling up in the snow than before a fireplace.
7: Maybe he hears something that we don't. What is it, fellow? We'll take a look outside.
5: Anyone out there, Sergeant?
7: No. Everything seems to be all right. Art, bring that lantern here, will you?
5: Sure, Sergeant. What's wrong? I don't see it. Florabelle. She's pulled up her stake. Either that or someone kidnapped her.
7: Kidnapped a bear? They'd have a hard time doing that.
5: But she's a gold mine. You saw how those men threw dust at her today. I spent 2 years training that bear, and if anyone...
7: Maybe she's a gold mine in more ways than one. If this is a trick, McCaffrey...
5: No, I tell you, it's on the level. I've got to find her.
0: The great Malamute cut the scent of the bear in the soft, dry snow, and without a moment's hesitation, began to follow it. It led from a patch of ground beside the cabin to the wide trail that was the main thoroughfare. King ran through the dark, moonless night, penetrated at intervals by the light spilling from windows. And as he ran, he was out of sight of the two men who tried to pursue him. Several hundred yards ahead of the Malamute, the huge bear ambled inquisitively along at an unhurried gait. Sniffing the air good-naturedly, Florabelle lumbered on. The stake to which her chain was attached dragged in the snow behind her as she paused curiously at first one door and then the next.
7: Now, put them in the sled, Mark.
8: Yeah.
0: Florabelle stopped in her tracks. It was a familiar occurrence, and she went forward to receive the sack of gold.
8: Did you leave the sled at the side of the building?
7: Yeah.
0: In the darkness, the man carrying the heavy sack failed to see the bear until it was nearly upon him.
8: Hurry, a bear! It's choking me!
0: As King approached the bear, who was clumsily trying to thank the man for what she thought was a present for her master, the Malamute saw the second man raise a revolver to fire. Instinctively, the dog jumped.
8: Hurry!
0: That's
8: another one! That's another bear! Get away from me! Get away from you! Hey, it's a dog. It's a dog, Mark, and I thought it was a bear.
6: Well, I ain't making any mistakes. The bear that's standing right in front of me. Maybe there's something funny about this. Why, he's just standing there now.
8: Get a gun and shoot this devil. You'll tell me to please
6: it. But I can't, I tell you. Just waiting for me to move. As long as I stand still, the bears don't move.
5: Here they are, right? Hurry up with that lantern. King, old boy.
6: Four of them.
7: King's powder, all right. Never mind reaching for that gun. You're covered.
8: All right. Call his dog off.
7: Quiet, King.
5: Why, Sergeant, these men
7: were... Yes, these are the bank robbers. Do you know them?
5: No. I've never seen either one of them in my life.
8: Hey, what'd you do? Do you have a bear and a mutt guard the bank?
9: It was sure a smart idea.
8: Fool of Mounty. But pulling that job tonight. How'd I know we'd walk into a trap?
5: Well, I'll be... Orabelle sure had a lot of excitement tonight, but I heard a shot. If I thought either one of them...
8: Now, listen. It was him that fired. If it hadn't been for the mutt coming when he did, your bear wouldn't be good for nothing but a rug. We'd both be on our way out of here.
5: Say, this will make a good publicity story for the show.
0: In time, the recital of Florabelle's adventure attained the stature of a tall story as it was told and retold by prospectors and trappers throughout the North Country. And as the dancing bear's fame spread, there was always someone present who remembered the Malamute who had saved her life. A great-hearted dog who is deaf to the praise of all men but one.
2: Yes, King. Thanks to you, the case is closed.

Hughes' copyrighted dramas originate in the studios of WXYZ Detroit, and all characters, names, places, and incidents used are fictitious. They are sent to you each week at this same time and reach you from our transcription studios. This is Hal Neal speaking. 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

0: Hello and welcome to the Memoir Body Healing Story podcast, where we explore personal mythmaking through the lens of storytelling, memoir writing, body, and healing. These are conversations that matter, that get at the mythic undercurrents of life and how we understand ourselves and share ourselves. The common thread is memoir writing through the lens of memoir, body, healing, and story. I'm Janelle Hardy, creator of the transformational memoir writing course, The Art of Personal Mythmaking, and I'm delighted you're listening in. It's episode 133, and I'm offering you a body-based writing prompt that sources from your brain. But we're going to play more with the idea of our brain teeth, that part of us that chews away at an idea, that can chew away in a fashion that isn't helpful, but can also chew away in a fashion that is. So, take in the exploration, then set a timer and flow rate for somewhere between 5 and 20 minutes and see what arises. And don't fret before we get started. I'm going to explain a little bit more about what flow writing means.
1: I just want to share a little bit more about why we work with the body with writing prompts in my process, what flow writing is, and how to do it. So flow writing is also known as expressive writing, automatic writing, morning pages from Julia Cameron's The Artist's Way process. The general idea is that you're going to handwrite pen or pencil on paper, and you're going to commit to having that writing implement moving on the paper for the duration of the time that you set for yourself. So this is a fantastic way to get past and shift patterns of procrastination, patterns of over-editing and over-analyzing your work, patterns of shutting yourself down. So if you have any of those habits in your writing and healing work, flow writing will really help with it. The other way that flow writing helps with your storytelling is that it makes space for what is a little more subconscious, not held in the conscious, intellectual, rational thinking mind part of you, to actually be able to come out because we're letting the flow happen. So flow writing, preferably pen on paper, even if that feels slow and clumsy. I encourage that because it's just a little bit more of an embodied practice and there's actually a lot of value to the slowness of handwriting. However, if that doesn't work for you, then keyboarding it is, and that's totally fine. Try to really feel the physical experience of keyboarding and typing if you're doing that. Try to really stay in the flow and stay in the commitment to letting the body show the way. A couple other little details before I start you in the body-based prompt. I'll encourage you to also, and this comes from my background as a connoisseur of story and a memoir writing teacher and guide, when you're flow writing, have a little part of you that's always watching and waiting for a story, for a personal experience or a fictional story, if that's what you do. Wait for the story to show up and then pounce on the story. So we don't want to just stay in the realm of introspection when we can introspect through storytelling. Okay, so watch and wait for a story as you're flow writing. And when the story pokes its head up, start writing the story, but keep flowing with it. Okay, and why body-based prompts? Because sourcing from the body, tapping into different body parts, and then writing from those places just gives us so much more access to stories and memories and ideas than we do if we just stay in our regular, I've got to get this story out, I need to write, how do I do it, state of mind. So my work is always body-centric, and here is a body-based writing prompt for you.
0: So our brains are, of course, part of our body, this incredible organ encased inside of our strong, solid, bony skull because it needs so much protection. And somehow, Even though our brains hold a lot of our conscious thought, and certainly in society these days, more conscious thought than perhaps previously, we have this idea that the thinking processes which are connected to the brain somehow are not really part of our body. Isn't that strange? So let's reorient ourselves into our brain as an organ, as an embodied part of the thought process, of the consciousness process. It's not the only way our consciousness lives in and sources from our body, but currently and societally, and certainly in the North American culture that I am in, the dominant culture, it is how we're taught to notice, orient to, and think about the world. So let's shift the gears out of thinking that thinking, which comes from the brain, isn't really embodied, and instead explore how thinking comes from the body, because our brain is so very much embodied. So I find it helps to orient ourselves to the sense of our body. So I'm going to invite you to press your hands on your head from side to side, from front to back, down, up. Just give your head a good squeeze a few times in a way that feels good to you. So more or less pressure. It's very individual. You can use your fingertips or your full palms and just envision your brain inside of your skull between your hands as you're doing this. And envision that brain, the gray matter, the convoluted folds, kind of like the convoluted folds of our intestines, designed for as much surface area as possible for connection points. Just envision it at the top of your spinal cord and all of those interconnections from the brain down through the nervous system, through the spinal cord, branching out into all parts of our body, and how this communication system is part of how we're able to think and to sense. Now, you may have parts of your body that you can't sense, and that's okay. Just visualizing the interconnectedness of the brain to the rest of the body, and also blood flow, fluid flow, processes of nourishment and elimination. This is all part of the brain's functioning as well. So in our thinking, we can tend to chew on ideas or ruminate or spin in our thought loops and our thought processes in healthy and unhealthy ways for ourselves, for our mental health. And I'm going to invite you to envision your brain and envision these little jaws and these little teeth that like certain kinds of food, brain candy. So our brain definitely likes something to chew on. And there's this idea, especially in kind of body embodiment circles, that when we're learning how to create connection where connection has been broken with our body, sometimes it helps to give our brain, the part of us that really wants to understand, to learn, to think, sometimes it helps to give that part of us, that part of our brain, some brain candy, which means some information, a theory, an idea, a little bit of information about a process that seems a little more ephemeral. So just think about Where do you need brain candy in order to stay with an experience or a concept? Where in yourself do you need to chew on an idea? And then just visualize that jaw, those little teeth inside of your brain, and the idea that they've got. Sometimes I think of this part of my thinking process as like a little terrier that just gets hold of something, a little terrier dog, and won't let go, just wants to clamp down with its jaw and chew or hold, right? So just notice where in yourself your brain teeth need to chew. This isn't about making it bad or wrong. It's about allowing the part of you that needs that brain candy to have it so that the other parts of you can drop a little bit more into the space of whatever it is that you're exploring. And so in this exploration, I'll just offer a note that in thinking about brain candy, I'm also squeezing my hands together, and there's a really good feeling that's coming from kind of squeezing all the bones of my fingers and my palm closer together in a flat fashion, and then releasing, and then switching hands to do that on the other side and doing a little bit of a wiggle so I can feel the bones move. Something about that feels really good while I'm also thinking about how I have this brain candy need. So if you notice that you're fidgeting somewhere else in your body, enjoy it. Allow it to be part of this brain candy exploration. It might be a slow, subtle movement. Maybe it's your toes and your ankles wiggling back and forth slowly. Maybe there's just a little tightening somewhere else in your body between your shoulder blades. If anywhere is feeling uncomfortable,

different sets of brain teeth chewing on different things, and we're not really aware of it, but it's going on underground. If you're juggling a lot of tasks and responsibilities in your family, these little brain teeth might just be chewing away at trying to remember or trying to figure something out. So just notice, and then see if you can connect that to a sensation or a movement, an observation of something else that's happening in your body. Offering this prompt made me yawn. So notice if you're yawning, if saliva is gathering, or maybe your eyes are getting squinty. There's no right or wrong answer to this exploration. It's simply an inquiry. So we're inquiring into brain candy and our brain teeth, and we're also kind of inquiring into what our body wants or responds to as part of this inquiry. So I think I'll leave it at this for you. See if you can dive into the writing. Maybe you've noticed a couple extra specifics about what your brain wants to chew on, and a couple extra specifics about how your body responds. And that's a great thing because we're cultivating awareness. So enjoy your writing. Set a timer, flow write, describe the experience, see what arises. And of course, if a story arises, grab that story and run with it. Thank you for joining me on the Memoir Body Healing Story podcast. 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

This podcast is part of the series On the Marge. This episode is part of the second series. Chronologically, it falls somewhere before episode 35. The title of this episode is Miniature Mammoths. Miniature Mammoths. Dave McPherson down the street likes to walk in the woods. That's not unusual for a Yukoner. Lots of people here walk. But Dave is always out in the woods between Porter Creek and the college, ranging as far as Whistle Bend one way and over across the highway the other way. Alex says it's because Dave doesn't want to stay home with his wife. Yes, Pamela does talk a lot, but she's okay. She's not home all the time, because she's frequently out hunting for beans for the food bank. But even so, Dave does walk a lot. And it's not just random wandering. He's out hunting. Dave hunts history. That started after he retired from the government. He noticed strange cut lines through the forest and found expired mineral claim stakes. That inspired him to dig out old survey plans and aerial photos, and he's been down to talk to the mining recorder. That led him to discover some old mine shafts by the landfill and track down old records about them. It's quite interesting, actually. He showed me some old wooden survey posts with Roman numerals hand-carved on them, well over 100 years old, and his copies of the field notes handwritten by the surveyors who put those very posts in place. Dave's crowning achievement so far has been the discovery of the lost portal of the Anaconda Mine. Yeah, I know, that sounds very much like Indiana Jones. But Dave had the survey plan of the mine from the early 1900s and plotted it out on the ground with his GPS. He knew where the two main pits were, hidden in the woods not very far from the landfill road. But an old document from 1909 talked about the main shaft being somewhere else, closer to the highway. So he figured out where it might be and kept looking. He didn't find it until this year, when the fill covering the entrance slumped and revealed the hole. Even then, it was really hard to find, unless you knew exactly where to look. So Mara, Alex, and I have been out hiking with Dave, and he showed us the mines and the hidden survey posts. That was all quite fascinating, but what interested Alex the most was the secret valley. In the area between the White Horse Landfill and the Fish Lake Road, Porter Creek flows through a short, steep canyon. The sides are mostly vertical cliffs, and even the end of the valley that is closest to the landfill road is securely hidden behind a thick curtain of trees. People drive by it all the time without even suspecting it's there. Dave said he would be surprised if even one person visited it every year, even though it's so close to town. He spent all his life in Whitehorse and only discovered it after he'd started his post-retirement walking. Alex just couldn't accept that there was a place that nobody visited. "We could visit it," she declared. So we tried. There are a few places on the north side where the cliffs are not completely straight up and down. We could have gotten down there, though maybe with some broken bones. We could never have gotten back up, though. On the south side, there are more trees, but the slope is just as abrupt. We could reach out and almost touch the tops of tall trees that were growing far down on the valley floor. Alex suggested we jump out into the top of a tree and then climb down. I vetoed that idea. Finally, we found a way in at one end of the valley, although it was kind of hard to know where the end of the valley was, because it was so well hidden. We pushed our way through some very heavy undergrowth and walked gingerly along, right on the edge of the creek. 20 steps into the valley, it was like being in a jungle. Behind us, we couldn't see where we had entered. There were giant trees really close together, and some had fallen every which way, blocking our path. There were lots of great big leafy plants we had never seen before, and we sank ankle deep into the lush moss at every step. It was hard going, and everything was quite humid. We had to keep crossing the stream on logs, and that was tricky, because the creek zigzagged from one side of the narrow valley to the other, hemming us in against the vertical walls. "Do you think there are snakes?" asked Alex somewhat fearfully. It was certainly the sort of movie-set jungle, where a big snake would silently drop down and loop itself around some unsuspecting member of the party and carry them off just before they could scream. Just like Ireland, Yukon has no snakes. At least none that anyone has discovered yet. I set Alex's mind at rest, but I hope we weren't going to be the first ones to make some sort of unhappy discovery. So we struggled on, but after half an hour, we had made very little headway through the jungle, so we turned around and fought our way out again. Only one of us fell into the creek during a crossing, and it wasn't Alex. As we waited for a gap in the traffic so we could cross the highway on our walk home, Alex said, "So maybe that's where the miniature mammoths live." I asked what she meant, and she explained. "Remember when we were at the Beringia Museum? They had a display about mammoths. Mammoths used to be really big, like
like the big mammoth skeleton they had there, even bigger than elephants. But then the weather started to change, and the plants changed, and the mammoths couldn't get enough to eat. You need a lot to eat when you're really big. So the poor mammoths started walking, and they went where they could find the right food. And because there wasn't quite enough to eat, they started to get smaller. And finally, the last mammoths were really small and lived on a little island somewhere way up north. Remember? Yes, that was Wrangel Island, I said, somewhere off the north coast of Russia. The last mammoths were there about 4,000 years ago, and people were hunting them too. Exactly, said Alex. Well, suppose that some of the mammoths walked south instead of north, and it took a long time, and they got small. Suppose they were looking for a place to hide where they could get lots to eat. Suppose they found this little valley right here. Say they found their way in just like we did, and it was a perfect place for little mammoths. They might still be here, hiding. And because nobody ever goes into the valley, nobody knows about them. But how big would they be, I asked. Well, I don't know, really, replied Alex. Maybe about the size of Quark. Quark is our golden retriever dog. He's about 30 kilograms. So on the way home, we talked about miniature mammoths and filled in the details. Well, big mammoths would move slowly in herds like elephants. Miniature mammoths might run around in packs like badly behaved dogs, maybe defending themselves by jumping up to push people over, poke them with their little tusks, and trample them with their little feet. Maybe they would come to the end of the valley and look out discreetly between the trees at people going by in their cars. Mother mammoths would warn their mammoth babies not to venture out of the safety of the valley. Father mammoths would train their mammoth children in the pushover, poke, and trample tactics that had protected them for centuries against the few hardy souls that ever ventured into the valley. We're lucky we didn't get killed, exclaimed Alex, and then she giggled. I bet they're all down at the other end of the valley, sharpening their tusks on rocks. So we told Dave McPherson about the miniature mammoths. He laughed and thought it was a good idea. When he took other people to see the mines in the area, he referred to the valley as the Secret Valley of Miniature Mammoths. For the Facebook Outdoors Meetup group, I led a series of hikes that I advertised as skirting the unexplored rim of the Secret Valley of Miniature Mammoths. I realized when I got home that nobody even asked about the mammoths. They just accepted that as the real name. And as we stood on the edge of McIntyre Creek for the geology tour in the fall, the guiding geologist referred to the Secret Valley of Miniature Mammoths, just over there, she said, pointing. The rocks were different over there. Everyone nodded knowingly. The Secret Valley wasn't so secret anymore, at least among the adults of Whitehorse. Alex wanted to make a website about miniature mammoths, so I gave her a hand. It took us a long time on the computer with a picture of a real mammoth to cut out the original background and paste it into a photo we had taken of the actual jungle on the floor of the valley. I thought it was kind of cute the way the mammoth was peering out from behind a tree. We added details like how miniature mammoths were shy on their own, but quite aggressive in packs. They were adept in bounding over the creek, a skill they had developed over thousands of years of traveling up and down the deep, secret valley, located in an undisclosed location, somewhere near Whitehorse. Alex made up a story about the adventures of Melissa the miniature mammoth, who lived in the secret valley. Together, Alex and Mara wrote the story down and made it into a book, complete with hand-drawn miniature mammoth pictures. Then I helped Alex read the story into podcasts that we put on our miniature mammoth internet site, along with some of the scanned drawings. That got a lot of attention from the under 10 crowd and was the subject of a study unit in a grade 2 class in one of the Whitehorse schools. And then we sort of forgot about mammoths until several months later when I got a call from a journalist who had been alerted to the mammoth story by his internet cruising 8-year-old son. If his magazine sent a team to Whitehorse, could I show them the secret valley of miniature mammoths so they could do a video documentary on the last remaining mammoths in the world as part of a series on climate change? They were hoping I could get them close enough for some good footage of the mammoths hopping over streams, but far enough away so the camera person wouldn't be rushed by the pack. I won't mention the name of the publication, but you'd certainly recognize it if I did. They're big enough to know better. At least the calling journalist had the common sense to be embarrassed when I explained to him the real story of the Secret Valley of Miniature Mammoths. We all got a good laugh out of this, and so did Dave McPherson. I'm a bit worried, though. Dave has something new to show Alex and me on Saturday. At the far end of the valley, he has discovered what he is calling the Pond of Giant Beavers. Alex has seen the giant beaver they have at the Beringia Museum. Okay, suppose giant beavers have actually survived 12,000 years since the end of the Ice Age, hidden away here in some secret pond in Whitehorse.
The real test will be, can they survive the internet age and a six-year-old's cute story with the title something like Betsy the Bashful Beaver? This has been a Timmit podcast in a series called On the Marge. The instrumental intro and exit are courtesy of Kate Weeks. If you would like more of these podcasts, check out the podcast website at timmit.ca/podcasts. 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

Good morrow. How do? Welcome to Coffee That's Instant with me, Toots. Today, this week on the show, I'll be reading a short story by Ursula Le Guin. The story is called The Ones Who Walk Away from Omelas. It is from the book The Wind's 12 Quarters, which I don't have. Someone has sent me the PDF of this story. I used to own the book, and I've searched high and low for this book, and I can't find it anywhere without ordering it from Amazon. But I'm going to hold off ordering it from Amazon until I can support a local bookstore. So relax, enjoy your drive. Here is Ursula Le Guin with The Ones Who Walk Away from Omelas.

With a clamor of bells that set the swallows soaring, the festival of summer came to the city of Umelas, bright towered by the sea. The rigging of the boats in the harbour sparkled with flags. The streets between the houses with red roofs and painted walls, between old moss-grown gardens and under avenues of trees, past great parks and public buildings, processions moved. Some were decorous, old people in long stiff robes of mauve and grey, grave master workmen, quiet, merry women carrying their babies and chatting as they walked. In other streets, the music beat faster, a shimmering of gong and tambourine, and the people went dancing. The procession was a dance. Children dodged in and out, their high calls rising like the swallows crossing flights over the music and the singing. The processions wound towards the north side of the city, where on the great water meadow called the Green Fields, boys and girls, naked in the bright air, with mud-stained feet and ankles and long, lithe arms, exercised their restive horses before the race. The horses wore no gear at all, but a halter without a bit. Their manes were braided with streamers of silver, gold, and green. They flared their nostrils and pranced and boasted to one another. They were vastly excited, the horse being the only animal who has adopted our ceremonies as his own. Far off to the north and west, the mountains stood up half encircling Umelas on her bay. The air of morning was so clear that the snow still crowning the 18 peaks, burning with white gold fire across the miles of sunlit air under the dark blue of the sky. There was just enough wind to make the banners that marked the race course snap and flutter now and then. In the silence of the broad green meadows, one could hear the music winding through the city streets, farther and nearer and ever approaching, a cheerful faint sweetness of the air that from time to time trembled and gathered together and broke out into great joyous clanging of the bells. Joyous! How is one to tell about joy? How describe the citizens of Umelas? They were not simple folk, you see, though they were happy. But we do not say the words of cheer much anymore. All smiles have become archaic. Given a description such as this, one tends to make certain assumptions. Given a description such as this one, tends to look next for the king, mounted on a splendid stallion and surrounded by his noble knights, or perhaps in a golden litter borne by great muscled slaves. But there was no king. They did not use swords or keep slaves. They were not barbarians. I do not know the rules and laws of their society, but I suspect that they were singularly few. As they did without monarchy and slavery, so also they got on without the stock exchange, the advertisement, the secret police, and the bomb. Yet I repeat that these were not simple folk, not dulcet shepherds, noble savages, bland utopians. They were not less complex than us. The trouble is that we have a bad habit, encouraged by pedants and sophisticates, of considering happiness as something rather stupid. Only pain is intellectual, only evil interesting. This is the treason of the artist, a refusal to admit the banality of evil and the terrible boredom of pain. If you can't lick 'em, join 'em. If it hurts, repeat it. But to praise despair is to condemn delight. To embrace violence is to lose hold of everything else. We have almost lost hold. We can no longer describe a happy man, nor make any celebration of joy. How can I tell you about the people of Umelas? They were not naive and happy children, though their children were, in fact, happy. They were mature, intelligent,
passionate adults whose lives were not wretched. Oh, miracle! But I wish I could describe it better. I wish I could convince you. Omella sounds, in my words, like a city in a fairy tale, long ago and far away, once upon a time. Perhaps it would be best if you imagined it as your own fancy bids, assuming it will rise to the occasion, for certainly I cannot suit you all. For instance, how about technology? I think that there would be no cars or helicopters in and above the streets. This follows from the fact that the people of Amelis are happy people. Happiness is based on a just discrimination of what is necessary, what is neither necessary nor destructive, and what is destructive. In the middle category, however, that of what is unnecessary but undestructive, that of comfort, luxury, exuberance, etc., they could perfectly well have central heating, subway trains, washing machines, and all kinds of marvellous devices not yet invented here. Floating light sources, fuelless power, a cure for common cold. Or they could have none of it. It doesn't matter. I incline to think that people from towns up and down the coast have been coming into Amelis during the last days before the festival on very fast little trains and double-decker trams, and that the train station of Amelis is actually the most handsome building in town, though plainer than the magnificent farmer's market. But even granted trains, I fear that Amelis, to some of you, strikes as goody-goody. Smiles, bells, parades, horses... Blech. If so, please add an orgy. If an orgy would help, don't hesitate. Let us not, however, have temples from which issue beautiful nude priests and priestesses already half in ecstasy and ready to copulate with any man or woman, lover or stranger, who desires union with the deep godhead of the blood. Although that was my first idea. But really, it would be better not to have any temples in Omelis, at least not man temples. Religion? Yes. Clergy? No. Surely the beautiful nudes can just wander about, offering themselves like divine soufflers, don't know what that is, it's a French word, to the hunger of the needy and the rapture of the flesh. Let them join in the processions. Let tambourines be struck above the copulations and the glory of desire be proclaimed upon the gongs. And not an important point, let the offspring of these delightful rituals be beloved and looked after by all. One thing I know there is none of in Omelis is guilt. But what else should there be? I thought at first there were no drugs. But that is puritanical. For those who like it, the faint insistent sweetness of druze, that's in italics, that must be the name of the drug, may perfume the ways of the city. Druze, which first brings a great lightness and brilliance to the mind and limbs, and then after some hours a dreamy languor and wonderful visions at last, of the very arcana and inmost secrets of the universe, as well as the exciting pleasure of sex beyond belief. And it is not, would you believe, habit-forming. For modest tastes, I think there ought to be beer. What else? What else belongs in this joyous city? The sense of victory, surely. The celebration of courage. But as we did without clergy, let us do without soldiers. The joy built upon successful slaughter is not the right kind of joy. It will not do. It is fearful and trivial. A boundless and generous contentment and magnanimous triumph felt not against some outer enemy, but in communion with the finest and fairest in the souls of all men everywhere and the splendour of the world summer. This is what swells the heart of the people of Amelis. The victory they celebrate is that of life. I really don't think many of them actually need druze. Most of the procession have reached the green fields by now.
A marvellous smell of cooking goes forth from the red and blue tents of the provisioners. The small faces of children are amiably sticky. In the benign grey beard of a man, a couple of crumbs of rich pastry are entangled. The youths and girls have mounted their horses and are beginning to group around the starting line of the course. An old woman, small, fat and laughing, is passing out flowers from her basket, and tall young men wear her flowers in their shining hair. A child of 9 or 10 sits at the edge of the crowd alone, playing on a wooden flute. People pause to listen, and they smile. But they do not speak to him, for he never ceases playing and he never sees them, his dark eyes wholly wrapped in the sweet thin magic of the tune. He finishes and slowly lowers his hands holding the flute. As if that little private silence were the signal, all at once a trumpet sounds from the pavilion near the starting line. Imperious, melancholy piercing, the horses rear on their slender legs, and some of them neigh in answer. Sober-faced, young riders stroke the horses' neck and soothe them, whispering, "Quiet, quiet there, my beauty, my hope." They begin to form in rank above the starting line. The crowds along the race course are like a field of grass and flowers in the wind. The festival of summer has begun. Do you believe? Do you accept the festival, the city, the joy? No? Well, let me describe one more thing. In a basement, under one of the beautiful public buildings of Amelus, or perhaps in the cellar of one of its spacious private homes, there is a room. It has one locked door and no window. A little light seeps in dustily between the cracks in the boards, second hand a cobweb window somewhere across the cellar. In one corner of the little room, a couple of mops, with stiff, clotted, foul-smelling heads, stand near a rusty bucket. The floor is dirt, a little damp to the touch, as cellar dirt usually is. The room is about 3 paces long and 2 wide, a mere broom closet, or a disused tool room. In the room, a child is sitting. It could be a boy, it could be a girl. It looks about 6. But actually is nearly 10. It is feeble-minded. Perhaps it was born defective, or perhaps it has become imbecile through fear, malnutrition, and neglect. It picks its nose and occasionally fumbles vaguely with its toes or genitalia as it sits hunched in the corner farthest from the bucket. It is afraid of the mops. It finds them horrible. It shuts its eyes, but it knows the mops are still standing there and the door is locked, and nobody will come. The door is always locked, and nobody ever comes. Except that sometimes, the child has no understanding of time or interval. Sometimes, the door rattles terribly and opens, and a person or several people are there. One of them may come in and kick the child and make it stand up. The others never come close, but peer in at it with a frightened, disgusted eyes. The food bowl and the water jug are hastily filled, and the door is locked. The eyes disappear. The people at the door never say anything, but the child, who has not always lived in the tool room, can remember sunlight and its mother's voice. Sometimes speaks. "I will be good," it says. "Please let me out, I will be good." They never answer. The child used to scream for help at night and cry a good deal, but now it only makes a kind of whining, and it speaks less and less often. It is so thin there are no calves on its legs.
its belly protrudes. It lives on a half bowl of cornmeal and grease a day. It is naked. Its buttocks and thighs are a mass of festered sores as it sits in its own excrement continually. They all know it's there, all the people of Amelis. Some of them have come to see it. Others are content merely to know it is there. They all know that it has to be there. Some of them understand why, and some do not. But they all understand that their happiness, the beauty of their city, the tenderness of their friendships, the health of their children, the wisdom of their scholars, the skill of their makers, even the abundance of the harvest and the kindly weathers of the skies, depend wholly on this child's abominable misery. This is usually explained to children when they are between 8 and 12, whenever they seem capable of understanding, and most of those who come to see the child are young people, though often enough an adult comes or comes back to see the child. No matter how well the matter has been explained to them, these young spectators are always shocked and sickened at the sight. They feel disgust, which they had thought themselves to be superior of. They feel anger, outrage, impotence, despite all the explanations. They would like to do something for the child, but there is nothing they can do. If the child were brought up into the sunlight out of that vile place, if it were cleaned and fed and comforted, that would be a good thing indeed. But if it were done, in that day and hour, all the prosperity and beauty and delight of Amelis would wither and be destroyed. Those are the terms. To exchange all the goodness and grace of every life in Amelis for that single, small improvement. To throw away the happiness of thousands for the chance of the happiness of one. That would be to let guilt within the walls indeed. The terms are strict and absolute. There may not even be a kind word spoken to the child. Often the young people go home in tears or in a tearless rage when they have seen the child and faced this terrible paradox. They may brood over it for weeks or years, but as time goes on they begin to realize that even if the child could be released, it would not get much good of its freedom. A little vague pleasure of warmth and food, no doubt, but little more. It is too degraded, an imbecile, to know any real joy. It has been afraid for too long, ever to be free of fear. Its habits are too uncouth for it to respond to humane treatment. Indeed, after so long it would probably be wretched without walls about it to protect it, and darkness for its eyes, and its own excrement to sit in. Their tears at the bitter injustice dry when they begin to perceive the terrible justice of reality and to accept it. Yet it is their tears and anger, the trying of their generosity and the acceptance of their helplessness, which are perhaps the true source of the splendour of their lives. Theirs is no vapid, irresponsible happiness. They know that they, like the child, are not free. They know compassion. It is the existence of the child, and their knowledge of its existence, that makes the nobility of their architecture, the poignancy of their music, the profundity of their science. It is because of the child that they are so gentle with children. They know that if the wretched one were not there snivelling in the dark, the other one, the flute player, could make no joyful music as the young riders line up in their beauty for the race in the sunlight of the first morning of summer. Now do you believe in them? Are they not more credible? But there is one more thing to tell, and this is quite incredible.
At times, one of the adolescent girls or boys who go to see the child does not go home to weep or rage. Does not, in fact, go home at all. Sometimes, also a man or woman, much older, falls silent for a day or two, and then leaves home. These people go out into the street, and walk down the street alone. They keep walking, and walking, and walk straight out of the city of Amelis, through the beautiful gates. They keep walking across the farmlands of Amelis. Each one goes alone, youth or girl, man or woman. Night falls, the traveller must pass down village streets between the houses with yellow-lit windows, and on out into the darkness of the fields. Each alone, they go west or north, towards the mountains. They go on. They leave Amelis. They walk ahead into the darkness, and they do not come back. The place they go towards is a place even less imaginable to most of us than the City of Happiness. I cannot describe it at all. It is possible that it does not exist, but they seem to know where they are going, the ones who walk away from Amelis.

Well, there you have it. Hope you enjoyed listening to that story. Enjoyed or was disturbed. Either one. I really enjoyed it. Well, I mean, I enjoyed it in as much as you can enjoy the thought of a child being locked in a basement. But what I just found it really interesting the way... I mean, that boy, or I mean, we don't know if it was a boy or a girl, but the child in the basement could just be a like, for me, I thought it could just be an allergy for just any sort of skeletons or suffering us in the Western world ignore or require, so we live this life. But the way that the people of Omelas knew about it, but then lived their life to the fullest because of it, I thought was really interesting. Because they knew about the suffering they were causing, it enabled them to enjoy every single moment of their life. Anyway, let us know what you think, and I will speak to you again next week for coffee that is instant. Goodbye.

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2: Welcome to Dear Dual Perspective.
3: I'm Dr. Emma Eaton. I'm a registered clinical psychologist.
2: And I'm Dr. Sarah McPhee-Knowles, a policy researcher. So we'll answer your questions from the micro perspective of individual relationship dynamics based on Emma's clinical training and the macro perspective of social trends based on Sarah's policy background. You can submit your anonymous question through the link in the podcast description, and we'll answer one question in each upcoming episode. So for this week's question, this is an interesting one. I think we're not going to have a really great answer because there's not a lot of information in the question to help us give a really specific answer. So I think we're probably just going to end up asking a lot of questions.
3: I think, well, there's probably a fair few options we can give, but sure, they probably won't all hit.
2: Yeah. So keep that in mind. Here's the question. My partner has a question about living in his hometown. He is having trouble articulating what exactly the question is, but feels that living in his hometown with family and friends that he grew up with being regularly a part of his life makes it more difficult to live authentically as himself. He thinks it is fairly intuitive that there would be more expectation and social pressure in the place he grew up, but I think what he is wondering is if he needs to move away again. He left to go to school and work there for a few years after school to feel he has experienced autonomy from these expectations. Okay, Emma, what do you think?
3: This is a great question. Partly what I liked about this question is the more I thought about it, the more

0: and you don't have the option of sort of some different social groups, feel, I don't know about experienced autonomy from these expectations, because I guess like I personally had been at a couple different universities, been living abroad, those kind of things, lived in different places. It sounds to me like he had experienced autonomy, and maybe that's what he's missing. We don't have a sense about who the person submitting is. And so one of my first questions was like, is the person submitting also a male identifying person? And there's like a sexuality piece there that like, you know, that's maybe he came out while he was away, but
1: that's a
0: also
1: good point.
0: Yeah. Family systems, I think, can that theory, not internal family systems, but just general family systems theory, can extend to be relevant to this question where everyone in a system, a social system, is playing a role. And the system really depends on everyone in those roles staying in those roles.
1: Right.
0: And so if someone's like, actually, I don't really care for this type of thing anymore, or I'm not actually like, I know you know me as like a party animal, but actually I'm now I go to bed at 9. I really actually, I don't even want to really drink to excess anymore. Like I'd rather meet you for coffee. You know, that immediate pushback can be so strong as to be quite hurtful.
1: Yeah, for sure.
0: And so I think it's really difficult because we're herd animals, and we do require some kind of social or close circle to be healthy as humans. We just, with very few exceptions, we just do. And how we go about doing that also can make us healthier or unhealthy.
1: One of the questions I had about this question was, how big is the hometown? And how low, I guess, many options do you have for perhaps expanding your social circle to new people? Because I mean, I left my hometown after my first year of university, but it was a big enough place that like I could diversify my friend group. And I think even here in Whitehorse, like you can have multiple friend groups. Like it's big enough, there's people moving in and out a fair bit. That's definitely something that's possible, but a lot of my extended family live in a very small town of a few hundred people. Everybody literally knows everybody and has known everybody since the very beginning, and very few people are coming in and out. And in those types of situations, making new friends to expand your friend group so that maybe you spend more time with people that you feel you can be authentic around, because that's really important in terms of feeling good. I think in a situation like that, where it's a very small place and there aren't a lot of other people your age, like if your high school graduating class of like 12 people is the only kind of group around that's your age still, that's really, really difficult.
0: Yes. And what roles are those people in the town as well, right? Are these people also your colleagues, also your boss, also your landlord?
1: Yeah.
0: Like those kind of things, that's important to consider as well. Or are they the sort of folks who, if you did start making friends with some other people and you started saying, oh no, sorry, I've got plans, or like actually like last week I met some new people and we went disc golfing, whether they would take that.
1: Depending on where you live, that would be enough to have you be like permanently socially shunned, right?
0: Well, yes, I picked disc golf because it does feel like a bit of a like, you know, kind of a different sport, right? And like, obviously for lots of people, it's like, whatever.
1: Yeah.
0: And lots of people, it would feel very like unusual.
1: And that's even under the assumption that in a really small place, like there might only be a curling rink that is also the bar, right? And that's just like the only place where you go because it's the only place in town to hang out. So I think it really depends on the type of town and how like the kind of infrastructure available there as well.
0: Yeah, and what people think about people who don't do that stuff.
1: Yeah, and I think your point about colleagues was good too. Like if you work with all these folks because you all work at the sawmill, and that's like the only employer besides like the little store, the bar, and the bank.
0: And the post office.
1: And the post office.
0: Which
1: and
0: is like also the bank.
1: Maybe a school. That's like a thing, right? Like then you really don't have any time or space away from a very small group of folks.
0: And I guess my other question is this person who submitted this question

0: also from this small town,
1: Mm-hmm.
0: or have they moved there, you know, in, like maybe you met your partner at university, maybe you have moved there for some other job, or for some
1: Yeah.
0: other reason, and you met at the small town. Like, what is your position in this? Not in an accusatory way,
1: Yeah.
0: but just like, are you friends with all these folks,
1: Yeah.
0: and you want things to stay the same? You don't want to make friends, because you're happy with these people, like, which is fine, right? I personally feel like I have a lot of really great friends in my life. And it's not that I don't want to make more friends, but I'm very busy in my life, and it would be hard for me to be if my partner was like, oh, I don't feel comfortable with these people. I need to make completely different friends and we need to have another friend group. I would just be like, when?
1: I don't have time to
0: I
1: see the
0: value
1: people
0: the
1: I
0: people I
1: like.
0: already have.
1: Yeah, totally. I think we
0: So.
1: also are making a bit of an assumption that it is a small town. But I think also that sense of expectations is l more likely in a smaller, probably more rural place compared to, say, like if your hometown is Toronto, like I don't think we'd get this question.
0: Yeah, I don't know. My hometown is Ottawa, which is not, it's not Toronto, but it's still pretty big. You know, there's lots of, you know, and I would say, like, when I went back there, and I didn't really like, there was like one person in my new workplace who I like really got along with and hung out with a lot, but a lot of my other friends, and I like want to put some air quotes on that for some of those people, were like still from my group of high school folks. It's still like a lot of effort to make new friendships. And if you
1: That's
0: still
1: true.
0: value a couple of the friendships that you have in that group, but not all of them, or not the general vibe of the
1: That's
0: group,
1: hard. That's really
0: that is really hard.
1: difficult. If you have a group and then the group, there's tension or conflict within the group, that's a very challenging situation, especially if everybody, there's kind of those unwritten expectations of the group. Captain Awkward, who's one of my favorite advice bloggers, has a whole series on this, and I'm going to get the name wrong, but it's something like Social Rules for Geeks or something. They've done an entire series on this of like unwritten expectations around friend groups. And one of them was like, you don't exclude anyone. And I think a lot of that came from this underlying assumption that for a lot of kind of geekier folks who weren't popular in high school or whatever, exclusion is really painful and a common thread of experience. So then this idea of you can't talk to people, like if you're going to talk to people in the group, you have to talk to the entire group, kind of becomes this like unwritten rule in a lot of friend groups. And I think that can cause problems if one person feels like they might be outgrowing some of the friend group, which it sounds a bit like that might be happening here.
0: I also want to just dig into a little bit, like, it says family and friends that he grew up with being regularly a part of his life. And I think the conversation is really different when we talk about family in this, because it doesn't say he's got a really terrible relationship with his family, which is one thing. And obviously, if that was the case, then that's understandable, and that happens to people. And I don't want to invalidate anyone who has that relationship and needs to just get away. Like, fair enough. But it sounds like it's somewhere in a bit of a messy middle where they're like, I'm still feeling pigeonholed into this way of being in my family, and they expect me to want and like these things, and I don't really. And if you have a supportive enough relationship with your family, then it is probably worth like directly addressing that in a conversation over coffee. Probably not like at Christmas,
1: No, low
0: but
1: pressure
0: just
1: otherwise
0: like
1: situation for sure.
0: individually with people you feel more close with. I have to say, like, I'm not proud of this, but there's, you know, someone in my life who I've always been quite close with, but you know, they've undergone a huge amount of personal change, positive personal change. They're a wonderful person, but they did, like, early, and this would have been years and years ago now, when they initially started making a lot of these really positive personal changes, I was very skeptical, which was very hurtful for them, and like not something that I'm proud of, because you know, we should be the people that we care about, cheerleaders. But I think I was a bit worried about being hurt. I don't know if there was some underlying stuff around like systems there, but like I don't think initially that I was, I don't know about unsupportive. I was definitely skeptical and like
1: A
0: overtly
1: bit
0: a
1: of
0: bit like jokingly skeptical.
1: like, I'll believe it when I see it. Like, check in with me in a year and we'll see if you really did the thing you said you were gonna do. And like, that's also fair.
0: It's
1: In a
0: understandable
1: certain
0: that.
1: amount of, in a certain way, I mean, it depends on the behavior and it depends on how it was affecting you. But I do think there are situations where a bit of that skepticism is like a valid protective mechanism.
0: Thank you for that validation, Sarah. But like the reality is that, you know, lots of people can react that way. And, mm-hmm. and so it might take a couple conversations or some yeah. time of being like, you know how I had you for coffee and I said I was going to do these things. Mm-hmm. I actually am doing these yeah. things. So like, now I'm doing them and I'm kind of mm-hmm. giving, like, it's basically like, I've warned you.
1: Yes.
0: We had this conversation.
1: Yeah.
0: And so it's a little bit maybe easier to hold boundaries in those cases. If the people that you really value, you had a conversation with them, even if they have been a bit unsure.
1: Mm-hmm. Yeah. I think that's all a good point. And I think it is also hard to have those conversations and to put yourself out there in that way and to like kind of feel that mm-hmm. skepticism and criticism or the, yeah, okay, well, believe it when I see it kind of attitude. I don't know that, and maybe this is something that I'm bringing up just because I sometimes feel like this, where when you feel a bit trapped, and sometimes it sounds like this person might feel a bit trapped, if they're feeling like I can't live authentically and people have these expectations and I want to buck those expectations, leaving might seem like the easiest option mm-hmm. in terms of I'm just going to leave and then I can kind of rebuild.
0: No one's going to take it personally.
1: Exactly. Like, especially if you have a like other reasons to leave, like, well, I want to go back to school or I want to pursue a different job. Like, I did find some stats on reasons why Canadians tend to move around. And it sounds like for young adults, we don't know how old this person is, but between 15 and 24, about half of the people who move, it's to form their own household or for school or for employment. And then millennials in that kind of 25 to 40 year age range, a lot of times they're moving for employment or to reduce commuting time. So probably not a intercity move, but, and then 17% are moving because of a change in household size, but moving for employment. I think if you're like, oh, I'm moving because I found this job. Like, I think most people are like, yeah, okay, that's like fair. And they're not really going to criticize that. Like, they might be yeah. disappointed, but they understand that is valid. Whereas if you were like, well, I'm moving because I can't deal with all of you expecting me to behave in this way, I don't want to behave anymore, I feel like that's going to be a really difficult conversation. Mm-hmm. So like, I have a lot of kind of empathy for this asker as well, or the partner of the asker.
0: I kind of wonder, because we had another podcast about like, how do you like break up in friendships or mm-hmm, whatever. Mm-hmm. And I don't know.
1: It was an early one.
0: Yeah, it
1: was. Like, was the second one? Is that the second one we did maybe?
0: I don't remember. It's, yeah. it's all like most of my life, Sarah.
1: Yeah. Yeah. I think it was an early one. Yeah.
0: And I just wonder if there's like some version of that. Like, it's hard when you're staying in the same town as mm-hmm. people, but there's some version of that around boundaries and expectations and yeah. like, you know, I like you as a person, but if you're going to keep inviting me to these things where people are going to be like talking badly about women or like
1: getting extraordinarily drunk.
0: Yeah. Or yeah. things like that. Like, I'd like to find other ways to hang out, but if we mm-hmm. can't do that, then like this might not, we might just see each other less. And I'm sorry about that. Like, yeah. I feel like there's some relevance to that. And I don't know, again, I don't know what living authentically as himself means, but mm-hmm. I do know that there's enough tension that they're considering like a pretty massive life
1: yes.
0: change. And like, does this person even want to move away from their hometown? Mm-hmm. Like the other, like, does the original person or the asker, right?
1: Yes.
0: The partner?
1: Yeah.
0: I'm going to assume the partner also lives in the same town and like,
1: yeah, that's true. Another assumption we made is that they're probably living together, but perhaps not.
0: But do they want to move also? Like, yeah. there could be a lot of unintended effects of moving.
1: Totally. And it's, I think like moving is one of the most stressful things you can do. Like, that's pretty well documented. Like, it's just so stressful. And if you're moving to a different city, then you're also looking for a different job and trying to reestablish all of your social networks, like that is, it's hard and it takes a long time. Mm-hmm. So I do think it might feel like the easier option right now, but I think perhaps it isn't. It might depend on the scope and scale of the authenticity that they're feeling like they can't have and the other options for expanding friend groups mm-hmm. or negotiating some family relationships within this current space, all of which I think are like pretty big questions to chew on for a little while.
0: Yeah.
1: I wanted to add a quote from Care Of, Letters, Connections, and Cures by Ivan Coyote, which is a really lovely book. I read it over the Christmas holidays. And this is from the last chapter, which is called Back Home. I knew that place couldn't change fast enough to keep up with who I needed to become. I knew I could not unravel myself with all of my history gathered around me, repeating over and over who I used to be, who I was supposed to be. That's on page 236 in chapter 21. And I thought of this quote when I read this question, because I thought it did a good job of kind of summing up that weight of expectation of living somewhere where everybody knows you and knows your mom and knows all your cousins. And knows
0: about that time you pooped your pants on the bus.
1: When you were seven.
0: Yeah.
1: Right? And like knows about all the bush parties that you went to as a teenager and like all
0: and
1: of that
0: stuff.
1: They know
0: your embarrassing nicknames.
1: Exactly. Part of why I wanted to raise this quote was because I think it was kind of a nice way of pointing out like this is potentially a common feeling and also something that might be relatable for the partner of this listener, depending on the circumstances surrounding why they feel like they can't be who they are supposed to be in this situation.
0: Mm-hmm. I mean, this is a really interesting topic for me just generally around like what kind of image we want to project. And also sometimes like whether or not that helps us. So like,
1: totally.
0: I see myself brushing my teeth in my like hilarious flannel nightie. And so I
1: love your commitment to comfort. I love it so much.
0: Oh my God, you guys, this nightie, you know, message me out of this chat if you want to hear more about this amazing magical nightie. But anyway,
1: I have seen a picture of it and it looks like the type of thing you would wear if you were in a very conservative cult.
0: Yeah, but the comfort is unmatched. Anyway, I have the sense that like, you know, because of my education, because of like some of the stuff I do, sometimes people are intimidated by me, which I personally think is laughable because I see myself with the zit cream on brushing my teeth in front of my netty. And so sometimes I like actually try to like do the opposite of this and like try to be like, I was at a meeting the other day and I was like, guys, I know sometimes it can be hard to reach out and like phone people in senior management, but I fell off a bunk bed earlier this week. So
1: just know that.
0: So it's funny how like we will like really try to play with our idea of what other people think we are in order to like get certain results or get certain actions from other people.
1: It's kind of like that meme that's like what I say I do, what my mom thinks I do, what I actually do, like what my boss thinks I do, like all of those. I think there's like six panels. Yeah. So I do think, yeah, that's kind of an interesting way of approaching this, is like all of those different angles of how other people perceive you and how you perceive yourself. Yeah.
0: Yeah. I just really need to tell people about that nightie. I do want to really, like, I don't want to be invalidating of this, like, question, because I think it must be a really serious issue that someone's really thinking about this, that it is causing them some amount of pain, and that it is an issue that is, like, live enough that this was probably, like, the subject of a number of discussions in this relationship. To, like, vaguely answer the question, for a lot of reasons, I think, no, I didn't think he needs to move away again to feel he's experienced autonomy from these expectations, given a number of things. Mm-hmm. And is it valid in a lot of circumstances to move away again because of the power differentials, because of the size of the town, because of our... Yes. So yeah. I think that it's going to be really hard for, like we said at the beginning, we can't possibly answer this for you both. And either way, there's no real wrong answer to this.
1: Yeah. I think it's really about what can you do within your current space in terms of renegotiating relationships to feel that authenticity, because that's so important. And it, to the extent that that is not possible, what are your other options, which may include moving and kind of weighing those out.
0: Mm-hmm. Yeah. Whatever you do, we totally support you.
1: Best of luck. That's it for the latest episode of Dear Dual Perspective. 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

0: It's gonna make me holler.
1: I tell you what, I can do that.

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I too was born in the slum, but just because you're born in the slum, does that mean a slum is born in you?

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Hey heads, I sure miss y'all, but I'm on my way home. I'm probably driving right meow. I couldn't quite make it back in time for today's show, but I'll be in the studio to get back to live by next Monday. 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See you soon!

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Have you ever been insatiable? Well, I have. 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